0: Bear with me now.
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But I'll tell you what, ladies and gentlemen, you know it's coming soon.

Here's one that Mr. Henry Mancini wrote, also in one of our albums. This one's called The Pink Panther Theme.

Thank you. This is a new song I wrote about my ranch. I live on a ranch in California. I just bought it a while ago from these two lawyers. And there was an old man living on it. I don't know if you have things like that here, like foreman on ranches. It's like an old caretaker, takes care of all the cows, fences and everything.

clothes, they said the things to make it seem improbable. The will of a lie like the hope it was. And the good men tomorrow had their feet in the wallow, and their heads of brawn were nice ashorn, and how they bought their positions with saccharine and trust. And the world was asleep

0: The Muffin Man is seated at the table in the laboratory of the Utility Muffin Research Kitchen. Reaching for an oversized chrome spoon, he gathers an intimate quantity of dried muffin remnants, and brushing his scapular aside, proceeds to dump these inside of his shirt. He turns to us and speaks.
1: Some people like cupcakes better. I, for one, care less for them.
0: Arrogantly twisting the sterile canvas snoot of a fully charged icing anointment utensil, he puts forth a quarter-ounce green rosette. Let's try that again. He puts forth a quarter-ounce green rosette near the summit of a dense but radiant muffin of his own design. Later, he says,
1: Some people,
0: like cupcakes exclusively, while myself, I say, there is not, nor ought there be, nothing so exalted on the face of God's gray earth as that prince of foods,
1: the muffin.

Bruce Fowler on trombone, Napoleon Murphy Brock on tenor sax and lead vocals, Jerry Bozio on drums, Tom Fowler on bass, Denny Wally on slide, George Duke on keyboards, Captain Beefheart on vocals and soprano sax and madness. Thank you very much for coming to the concert tonight. Hope you enjoyed it.

this time, a very wonderful and dynamic number, minasan konosigiwa, excite no number. The Ventures know I feel fine.

Hot shots in the hot rod.

0: Yes, we'd like to salute the young love tonight, if we may. Of course, this is a sexual period in our history. Yeah, you know, you remember when they used to talk about the age of reason? And, every age is named that way. You know, the age of reason, the era of good feeling and all that. This is going to very well be called the age of the libido. Or the porny age, but we would like to salute young love here tonight. A young woman toll collector on the Pennsylvania Turnpike was fired for allegedly, quote, making love with a customer in a toll booth, a darkened toll booth on the romantic Pennsylvania Turnpike. Look at that
1: thing. Oh, wow. Oh, my God.
0: That's a great name for a movie, Love in a Toll Booth.
1: Yeah.
0: Yeah, it's kind of great, you know. Can't you just see this guy driving along the Pennsylvania Turnpike? Yeah, it's 3 o'clock in the morning, and he comes up to the toll booth, say. Now, I have rarely had any even cursory discussion with guys in toll booths. They just say, $1.75. That's all they say to me. But apparently there was some, you know... incidentally, she was reinstated with back pay. That's kind of like that. I mean, back pay. I suppose that... I wonder whether they paid her the hourly rate while she was... Well, you know, these are all the little problems that the one was. Incidentally, speaking of great problems, now, tonight, I thought I'd do something that we do occasionally here on this slot here. It's predictions of things to come night. Right. And so, would you please give me Fairland music, please?
2: Oh, hooray, hooray, hooray, hooray, for the good news, you got the day. Hooray, hooray, hooray, oh, how I love my country. Yes, sirree, not like Idaho, Utah, Indiana. Hooray for Congress. Hooray for the Senate and the House of Representatives. Hooray for the judicial and the

0: further you...
1: Oh, now, now, come on now. You faded it out of me. You did it yourself. Okay. You ended it. Okay. All right, now reset that there. And I am, let's face it, I'm about as American as Norman Mailer. And that's pretty damned American. And I tonight would like to suggest that there are many things in the wind. You mind if I give a little straws in the wind here? That the public appetite for investigation now is at such a high fever pitch that I suspect eventually we will have continually televised public hearings. And they would become, you know, whole public hearing fans, just like you have soap opera fans, like you have sport fans. And it's a whole new era. It's entirely, not only a new era in television, it's an entirely new field of television performing. And, in fact, I see the day when almost every senator who's cute or funny or wry will have his own script writers. He will have his own agent. As a matter of fact, it is a fact now that every one of the senators on the Watergate Senate Investigating Committee have gotten themselves nice, fat speaking engagements all around the country as the result of appearing on the various TV committee hearings. And I say this is fine. This is all part of the growing expansion of showbiz. And I say that the public appetite for televised hearings, incidentally, was described to me by one of our friends here, Nick, in fact. He says, you know what it is. It's high-level televised rumor mongering. And there's some truth to that. It's all been a rumor, innuendo. Well, I'm not sure, Senator, but it was my impression that Mr. Watanabe, at that luncheon, did imply that this is high-level rumor mongering. But nevertheless, I'm making prediction here that eventually one network will give its entire time over to nothing but televised congressional hearings. Constantly. Because the demand for it is there. People love it. In fact, PBS was sinking in the sand. Whoever watched those ladies with the pointers talking about Etruscan art that they kept showing us, you know, that was, and, you know, they'd say, what you do is you fillet the fish this way. And, you know, my God almighty, how much of that can you take? And now, of course, the congressional hearings have brought the blush to the cheeks of PBS. And you'd even get the impression that they're producing them. They're bringing them to us. You get this feeling, you know? and without them, there certainly wouldn't be those hearings. Somehow I have that feeling. And they punctuated with nice little pitches for money, which is the most direct kind of commercial. Send money. They don't even try to sell you a can of shoe polish. They simply say, send money right now. Give this number a call immediately. And we'll continue these hearings. And and so, you know, I just kind of think it's kind of great. I like that. And wait, you know what I predict? I predict eventually on television, on TV Guide. You know how TV Guide, they always have a picture of Lorne Greene. It says, Inside Lorne Greene, a television guide special in-depth biography. Of course, that's 7 pages. That's an in-depth biography. As opposed to their 2.5-paragraph biographies. Nevertheless, this is an in-depth biography of Lorne Greene, behind the scenes with Lorne Greene. Well, I say that you're going to see on the cover of TV Guide a cute picture of Senator Baker at home. It says, at home with the television's Senator Baker. And this is television Senator Baker. Or Senator Sam trades aphorisms with Shirley MacLaine tonight on the Dick Cavett Show. it's got to come. It's got to come. In fact, I wonder how many people get the impression. You know, there's a lot of people who just don't know anything about government and all that, and think that Senator Sam is a new talk show host. It's a talk show that goes on in the afternoon. They keep interviewing people in the audience. What was it you did that afternoon? And of course, up comes another aphorism, the crowd roars. And I eventually. Now, I'm making a serious prediction here. I predict that this is not going unnoticed by the senators. The first vestigial indication that this was happening was back in the days of Senator Kefauver. Remember Kefauver? Now, Senator Kefauver had about as much right to be president as my Uncle Carl. However, my Uncle Carl had a lot of right. He played the banjo. And what the hell, you know, he he was, he had every bit as much talent as Kefauver. But nevertheless, Kefauver became a presidential candidate as a result of his hearings, you call it? Well, this lay dormant for years. This was lost on the senators. They should have, of course, this was early days of TV, and a lot of good performers were turning down television in those days, too. Richard Boone, for example, was still playing extra parts over here at, in Broadway. He would not play television. He'd not discovered Heck Ramsey yet at that time. So, as things progress now, we see that there's a whole new era just slowly beginning to emerge. And I'm going to be one of the few to first predict that the Senate Investigating Committee will be America's number one form of entertainment by 1976. And there will be great performers arise out of it. Already we've seen the emergence of Senator Irwin. And Senator Irwin was a very nondescript senator for years. He has emerged like a newfound star. And he will be a star. Oh, excuse me. I wonder whether he's going to play the Catskill soon. You know, Senator Irwin and the Marimba Band and David Fry in the Shower of Stars. I don't laugh. I'm not putting down the hearings by saying this. I'm merely predicting that when this goes off, when the hearings go off, there will be a great sense of loss on the part of many people who, for the first time, are finding something on television they enjoy. Now, take you, Jerry. You never watch TV. I have heard you say that you have watched it repeatedly in the last few weeks. Isn't that true? And you're going to have a sense of loss when you get up that morning and it's back to the game shows as usual. I mean, all those old broads are going to be running around arguing about who gets the refrigerator and who guesses the ding-dong all day long. And you're going to turn on your TV set, and there's going to be a rising sense of loss. And whenever the public has a rising sense of loss, there is an immediate attempt to fill that vacuum. You know, there's an old law of physics that says whenever a vacuum exists, that a vacuum, there's always pressures to fill it. And the taste for, and I'm one of them, the taste for investigating procedures is just almost insatiable. I can't get enough of watching, personally. Well, I suspect that eventually, since maybe there will be, maybe the Senate, even if the Senate won't come on with its own investigating committee, there will be, let's say, mock investigating committees. You are there. And there'll be cast some actors, E.G. Marshall, various other types of actors will play the senators. There's certain guys that play, Hal Holbrook, of course, will play Senator Baker. The wry humor underlying element of Mark Twain there. There will be, Kai D will play Montoya. and so, referring to something that's already happened. Do you know that one of the most popular programs in the past, and for some reason or other it disappeared, they had a 2-hour program in the afternoon that used to be on television that was about court trials. Divorce court, or something they called it. Yes. And people couldn't, they really loved that. And of course, we're getting away from old principles now. There's only a very small percentage of the people who like these silly game shows. I have not yet found a person who honestly admits they like a silly game show. Is there an Alan Levin fan among us? I haven't found him. But I suppose, there are some ladies with shopping bags, the kind of the net shopping bag with the bones that stick out of them, wear the funny hats. And incidentally, great cat fans. They probably like Alan Martin and Betty White. But that's something else. We can't argue about that. There are people who also like organic black strap molasses. And I'm not going to put them down for that. That's their thing. Yes, you can now buy organic fudgesicles, that are laced with vitamin E1, B2, C7, L6, all the various vitamins. in known quantities, and certain on some unknown quantities, too. Gives you a hell of a high, too, by the way. But that's something else. And I predict eventually the fish with the men for the public hearing will eventually be filled. The demand will be filled. And it's no problem at all to find an investigating committee that would love to get on television. Oh, no problem at all. And I think PBS has discovered its true nature. They used to have all these ladies, with pointers and bits of shards. And that's all over. A trip through Pompeii, that's gone. And now it'll be a trip through your local court. This is WOR, New York. Yes, indeed. Our search for chicanery never stops. Incidentally, that brings up another point. As long as we're making predictions of things to come, I predict that we're at a watershed period. Now, it's important to, by watershed, that means a new plateau will begin shortly. We're at a point now where one plateau has ceased to be valid and another plateau is now on its way, but has not yet arrived. I'm talking about in public entertainment. Tap dancers are out. That's gone. That's an old plateau. People who sang Cole Porter songs, that's out. And we're better off for it. People who, in fact, people who did what would be called traditional entertainment, that's all gone. The plateau which we're just finishing is a plateau that was a vestigial plateau, where you had the non-talented talk show MC talking to talented people about their new record. This is the Dick Cavett, Mike Douglas syndrome. And that's right, you mean it's coming out next week? Here it is, folks, and he held it up. You remember that? And the singer would say, well, yeah, not only that, Dick, but I'm playing the Flamingo next week. Don't forget, that's called the Toady Field syndrome. Or plug every damn thing you can plug in the last 10 seconds. Get it on there fast. Well, that is just about over. That's that was a 20-year plateau. And I think the new plateau, we see symbols of it already. We see signs of it already. But the showbiz characters cannot get on these talk shows anymore because they're being jostled out of the way by various senators. Have you noticed that? I can just see some poor little agent, picking up the phone. He says, hey, Dick. He's talking to Cabot, see? Hey, Dick, my God, Marlon is in town. Marlon just flew in from Paris, and, oh, man, has he got a story to tell you about them Indians and all that stuff. And we sure like to have him on a show. And Dick says, I'm sorry, but Senator Gumpox is on the show tonight, and Representative Cleverman is coming on after that. And, of course, we're bringing the Assistant U.S. District Attorney on, who will refute that Senator Gumpox and Senator Cleverman, and, of course, he takes care of next week. He said, well, my God, when can Marlon get on? After all, we got the new picture coming out in September. It's coming out. We got to get that thing off the ground, I'm sorry. I'm sorry, Nat, but you know how it is. Senator Cleverman, of course, is ahead of the new investigation. And that's the end of it. Have you noticed it? Okay. I predict eventually that the major showbiz people will be politicians. There's some truth to that. This was early presaged by Kennedy, who was a pure showbiz character. And then we'll come into full swing. By 1980, no presidential candidate will even be considered unless he can exchange the posts, beautifully executed wisecracks, elegant stories with the head of the most formidable senatorial committee. And in fact, I suspect that we will not any longer have political speeches in the old style. We will have public auditions where the presidential candidate will audition before the American public before a mock senatorial investigating committee. And it's how he handles himself when Senator Irwin invokes the Bible. And his wife, by the way, will be sitting off to his right, slightly behind, so the camera can pick him up. whatever it is he's married to. But nevertheless, these things are in the future. Now, there's a lot of other things in the future. And for those of you who are interested in the future, we have here tonight one of our spies, has a note here, which I'm going to read you. I rarely read the letters from spies, but this is one of our spies. Now listen carefully. He says, Shepard, I enjoy listening to you predict fads and trends of the future, such as people switching from bicycles to roller skates, or discovering North Dakota as a major vacation spot in spite of the grasshoppers. In keeping with this policy of prophecy, I would like to take this opportunity to predict what I believe will become a big trend, and I have to agree with him, in the near future. Do it yourself butchering. Now listen carefully. This prediction may seem a bit strange at first, but when you take into account the rise in the price of meat that has occurred recently, and a large percentage of that rise has to do with middlemen processing, etc., this can be seen as a perfectly natural development. A do-it-yourself butchery fad will spread, of course. It will also reach then the more elite of our society. Shirley MacLaine will probably write a book entitled The Art of Zen Butchery, with a preface by Norman Mailer or Alan Watts, in which Mailer will describe, quote, the psychic value to be obtained from butchering an animal due to what he will call the spiritual unity one gets with the animal. He will invoke, of course, Ernest Hemingway, the bull ring. Miss MacLaine will then appear on the Johnny Carson Show to plug her book and have Johnny Carson help her demonstrate how to slaughter and butcher, say, for example, a hog. All the while, Johnny Carson and Ed McMahon will be cracking jokes to one another, and it'll be a fun evening. The end result of all this will be the establishment of slaughterhouse resorts. Did you hear what he said? Slaughterhouse resorts, which will be in many ways similar to ski lodges. Special instructors will give lessons on butchering various types of animals, special French cuts and so on, and will give the pupils criticism on their form and style of butchery. Many of these resorts will be for singles only, and will be given such groovy names as Lamb Chop Lodge, or Swinging Slaughterama. Most of these activities in these single spots will be named

I mean, man, you can hardly drive into a garage today if you got a light bulb in your car that's flickering. And you go in there and you say, I'll be back in an hour. He'll lay $127 on you. Right? And he'll say, well, you know, while I was in here, I tuned her up for you, and I opened the hood, and I saw that you needed a set of plugs, and, you're having trouble with your condenser. They always talk about your condenser. And so this is a real hang-up. So do you know that in certain parts of the country now, including, say, I can give you some states, Illinois, I've seen it in Indiana, I've seen it in North Dakota, I've seen it in Michigan, where on the Saturday afternoon, you can book yourself a complete garage where all tools are and parts are available there. They have all kinds of mufflers, condensers, and one thing and another. And you drive your car in there, and you do the work. You and your friend, Aki, put the car up on the block. You can do everything, including, by the way, replace an engine, if you want to book the garage for a week. And you pay by the hour for the garage. There it is. It's an empty garage. No mechanics there. Just a garage that has all the tools, all the equipment, and it's got a lift, it's got a crane, the whole bit. Now, that hasn't hit New York yet, but it will. You know that there's another place, there's a lot of places going around the country where, for example, you can refinish your own furniture. Now, if you have to upholster your have an old sofa, see, and the dog has eaten two of the cushions, and the cat has torn the back end of it off. Well, now, you can buy a new couch for what it's going to cost you to get it reupholstered. So now you can rent an entire reupholstering plant. You just take the thing down there. And by the way, they've got a truck which you rent, which you put the stuff on, you bring it down, you reupholster this thing, and they have charts on the wall how to reupholster a settee. But sure, you had to cut the cloth. That's what you tack away. Now, this has not yet really happened in New York. You know what? Another thing that's growing, by the way, in the do-it-yourself world, that one of the biggest new fast-selling items is the do-it-yourself home ice cream making machine. Now, ice cream is one of, you know that ice cream is one commodity that has gone up in price more than like 75% of the other commodities. The rise in ice cream prices has been precipitous in the past couple of years. And so now, there is a service down in, and I can tell you where this one is. This is in Portland, Maine. There is a service now where you call up and you tell them you want to rent an ice cream freezer. And they'll say, what do you want, a 10-gallon, a 15-gallon, 20-gallon, whatever you say. And you rent the ice cream freezer, and it's delivered to you. Along with the ice cream freezer comes all the ice cream mix. You go down to the store, you buy the milk and the ice and the cream that you need, and you have complete instructions, and you go to work. And by that night, you have 15 quarts of ice cream, which you then put in your freezer. You send back the freezer, and that's it. Now, this is not going to be enjoyed by Barasini and Louis Sherry, but SealTest is taking a dim view of this. But I see that the day will come when guys will make their own soft drinks. You wait and see. But the soft drink bill for many a family is getting to be fantastic. And so there will be, something called a Make-A-Cola, and the guy will create his own, he'll make his own cola, or his own root beer. So this is rapidly going to be one of the new things. In fact, that in many parts of the country today, now, guys are making their own beer? Oh, yeah. Well, my Uncle Carl was an early pioneer in his field. of course, he ran into a little problem, a technical problem. He blew the back end of the house out. But nevertheless, this will happen occasionally if you don't know what you're doing, if you're making your own beer, your own wine, especially if you decide to make your own vodka. You're liable to just blow up the whole neighborhood. But nevertheless, that's got the car would suggest that the next time, next Sunday, for example, pick up the silly section of the New York Times. Which is, this big section where all the camps and all that stuff are advertised. Boys' camps and girls' camps. And you know,

0: noticed that the camps have changed. It used to be called Camp Funny Dunny, you know, Camp Oski Wawa. They had great Indian names, you know, they used to have names like that, or Camp Nabawawanaki. And underneath it would show kids with a canoe, you know. Well, that's all over. Now, for example, do you know that they have a camp called Camp Freud on the Hudson, which means that the kid can spend 4 weeks in what is called meaningful sexual explorations. Are you listening to me, Barney? Listen carefully. It will be. There's also a camp called Camp Kibbutz, where the kid spends 2 weeks chopping wood and taming the wilderness. These are a lot of those camps around like that. There is one camp, by the way, that is devoted entirely for losing suet. Camp called that No Calorie, where a kid is put on a regimen of Jell-O, wheat germ, and push-ups. Now, the kid comes back madder than hell, but he also loses 25 pounds. There's a camp devoted entirely, by the way, to fixing kids' teeth. Did you know that now? Now, many a family has trouble getting their kids out, you know, to the dentist. So if you can send them to call the, there's a place called Camp Carey on the Colgate River. Yeah, it's up north. And it's C-A-R-I-E, Carey, you know, with a two. You send this kid up there, and for 2 weeks, he spends a fun time with a dentist, by the way, who wears a Smokey the Bear hat, and he has a dental chair that's shaped like a log, you know, an Indian log with Indian signs on it. And the kid, of course, winds up with his teeth fixed, with his little braces in, the whole bit. It's $1,500, and he comes home bronzed and tan, and he can hardly wait to go back next year to have that occlusion fixed on the lower bite. However, had I predicted this 5 years ago, you would have laughed at me. You'd have said, oh, come on, that's that shepherd blowing smoke again. The idea of Freud on the Hudson. 2 weeks of meaningful sexual exploration. A co-ed camp. And they no longer have counselors at this camp, by the way. They have sexologists. And so the poor little 7-year-old kid is brought in there, you know. And when he leaves, he's a little suave David Niven. He's seen it all. He knows it all. And by God, there ain't going to be no unfortunate accidents, you know, with that hurried trip up to Canada. None of that kind of stuff. You think I'm kidding. Well, all right, pick up this silly section of the Times and look up these camps and see if I'm kidding. And eventually, there will be a camp which will, I suspect, not only fulfill the function of the kid learning about nature, the realities, the truth of life, but he'll also bring back 7 pounds of smoked bacon. We have a lot of fun things ahead for us, and I'm for it. I'm looking forward to this. Round-the-clock senatorial investigations in color. The one thing we lack, you know, I think it'll eventually come, mood music behind the Watergate-type investigation. So when an obviously unfriendly witness appears, the music, boom, boom, boom, boom, boom, boom, boom. And then when a good one appears, you can hear the sound of cavalry, pink horns blowing as he comes in over the hill to rescue the Senate from what looks like a dull point in the show, making another brilliant accusation, which, of course, the Daily News will pick up in banner headlines. The Times will have its own correspondent on every community. And eventually, I think the whole world will be reported by TV.
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act trick. They'll all be undone by fools and knaves. Bob Lear. Hanging out, King. I know it's not easy. I know there are times when your will flags. I know there are times when your gut heaves. I know there are times when your knees turn to water. But hang in there, crowd. Once again, WOR takes great pleasure in announcing that I'm here. Wait up, please. Tonight's program is dedicated to the white whales. I want the gal just like the gal that gave the business to my dear old dad. Oh, I want a gal. Oh, what a wonderful pal that never let him out of her sight. Oh, I want a gal just like the gal that never got off the old man's back. La ta ta ta ta ta, razzmatazz and tazzy, Rudy Rudy, tee, Rudy tee. Well, I think we've warmed up the population out there sufficiently. I think we've got enough gaskets boiling out there. I think that there's a little feeling of insecurity out there. Already I can hear the sound of those hands reaching up, those claws grasping at knobs, saying, what's this nut talking about? What this fool, this idiot, this... That's it. Fun music, gang. The fun wheels all around us. Look at the Yes, have you been having your fun lately? Has life been one long drink of effervescent elixir of passion, Dad? Yes, sir. Has your prow been cutting the great stormy seas of life with a line and joie?

exciting. Exciting. You know, I never did finish that story the other night about how Shepard got so deeply involved in the building trades at one time, did I? You mean I've never told you about the time I worked for the carpenter? Never? You don't know about that horrible, hellish period in my life when at the age of 14, trying to get closer to this chick, I took a job with her father, who drove me like a slave through the wheat fields of toil, trial, and tribulation? Oh, boy, I'll tell you, this is the only guy I've ever known who could get 37 hours in 1 8-hour day. Talk about compressing the toil world. You know, it's funny. I wonder how many people remember a job, one particular job, with a terrible sense of loathing, sickness, a kind of sinking sensation that goes all the way down somewhere about a foot and a half below your feet into the ground. You know, you just feel yourself going, ooh, that feeling of a stopped-up sink down somewhere in your soul. That feeling that, you know, the guys are always talking about in the Roto-Rooter ads. When you feel it somewhere along the line, somewhere in some deep, secret place in your life, a Roto-Rooter has not been used properly. And that there are somehow mollusks attached to the important nerve ending someplace. Well, I'm a kid one time. It's funny, I have to admit these things. I was a kid once. And it was this kid, see. And it was just at this time of the year. And I had just gotten out of school. And I'm playing ball, see. I'm having a great time. You know, it's summertime. It's Freezeville, you know. It's Freezeville. Give you the first one, the fun music, see. It's Freezeville, you got it? And I'm running free as a bird. I am running like some forest nymph over the sand dunes, through the trees, and under the great arching blue sky of northern Indiana. And just over the horizon lay that great flat expanse of beautiful Lake Michigan, where every 50 minutes, Blick and Brewer and I were in swimming up to our necks in dead fish. Da, da, da, da, da, da. Oh, what a great life. It was knocking out fly balls all morning long, chasing dawn stricken for 2.5 hours until about 3 o'clock, then a couple of quick rounds of tennis, and then a little kick the can. Then we'd hide under Gruner's porch and smoke cigars. And then, you know, the whole scene. Life is beautiful. Life is rich. Oh, wow, we are out. School is out. Holy smokes. Okay, you got the same. All right, before we tell you this terrible tale of woe, speaking of woe, hit him right in the ear, Mark. Here's

tries to swing a new toothpaste that gets teeth irresistibly white, but gleams as it tastes it so lively, so dazzling, you can actually feel it whiten. 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
1: What a fantastic singer I am these days.
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1: Tooey. Well, you know, I wonder how many of us can actually remember that great sensation of being out of school. I mean, really being out of school. Now, no vacation that an adult ever takes is like that. No, there is no sense of release. There is no sense of actual, the big iron doors of Sing Sing clanking open. And they say, go, man, go, go, and never come back. Because you have the feeling when you're out for the summer, like it's Foreverville, you know? That the summer will go on forever and ever. And you run under the skies and the great flat white clouds are drifting overhead and the birds are singing. And you just, you know, it's fantastic. It's out there. Well, all right, you got the scene. It is about a week and a half, and I'm just getting really warmed up. You know, it takes a while for a kid to, it's like the bends, you know? It takes a while for about 10 days before you really get loose. I mean, you shake off Mr. Pittenger, you know, back there in Algebra 1. You forget all about Mr. Settlemeyer in Biology 1. You forget about Miss Easter. You forget about Miss Snyder, your homeroom teacher. And it's all beginning to fade into some great melange of background. And all the girls that you were madly in love with, you know, that were back there in school, have faded off, and now you're back on all the neighborhood chicks again. You see, you forget about those girls that you don't see until next summer and all that, next winter time, and you're running. Oh, boy. All right, you got it. It's about 7 days or 8 days into the scene. Now listen to this one. Now, of course, my old man, you don't hear me talk much about my father, too. You know, he was there. He was always a typical father. You know, he's on the scene, in and out. He was always bowling and yelling and hollering, drinking beer and buying cars and that kind of stuff. And like most kids, your real involvement is with your mother. You know, she's always around the house and giving you tomato soup and giving you sardine sandwiches for lunch, you know, and hollering out for you to come in and do this and wash your face and all that. Well, all right, it's summertime. Flick and Bruner and Schwartz and I are just living it right up to the hilt. We are working on, now get this now, this is the very important part of the story. We are working on building a ball diamond. We've got a nut in our head that we're going to build this ball diamond in a vacant lot down by Flick's house. Now, building a ball diamond consists of just tramping down all the weeds. And we're out there tramping down the weeds, and we've decided where home plate is going to be, and we've decided where the bases are going to be. And, you know, and there's a big ideological argument as to whether we should have a short left field fence, because we all like to hit home runs, you know. We put the sticks out there. We're working, we're having a great time, see. Well, I came home just covered with the honest toil and sweat and the stickers and all the chiggers and bites and stuff of a kid who spent his day out there in the vacant lot building a ball diamond. And I arrive home, and I'm hungry like a nut, you know. I want to eat the dining room table and, you know, eat my kid brother's tennis shoes and the whole scene. I come rushing into the house, and my old man has come home, see? He's sitting in the front there. He's got a paper. He says, hey, Jeannie, I got a surprise for you. Surprise? Yeah, really? Wow. You know, it's a surprise, you know. A kid thinks in terms of a new ball mitt. He's going to take me in to see the White Sox, something like that. You know, he says, I got a surprise, because he had this real big happy look on his face. Now, there's another kind of surprise that you get when you're a kid, and that means dentist. that means a lot of other things. Say, hey, I got a surprise for you. Come on. We're just going for a little ride, Jeannie. You know, that kind of, you sit in the back seat, and you're going closer and closer to that terrible office that's three stories above the barber shop there, you know, where where the dentist is. Well, that's another kind of surprise, but this was the happy surprise. The old man says, I got a surprise for you. I says, what, Dad? He says, well, I'll tell you after supper. He said, it is a great surprise. And boy, oh boy, life is full. The old cup is slopping all over my feet. It's so full and overflowing. I'm drinking deep of the Empyrean spring of delight and passion. I'm sucking right at the marrow of the bones of happiness itself. You know, I'm down there digging with the pork chops. Speaking of getting nothing but the marrow of the bones, this is WOR AM and FM New Yorkie, and we will continue this tale of incredible. Hi, kids out there. Wait a minute before you do that. Stop it, Mario. I want to salute all you kids out there that finally got out, kids. Oh, man, do I envy you. Oh, wow. Holy smokes. Oh. Nothing to do with second childhood. It's just a thing that you will never know. I mean, again, that fantastic moment of release, it's all summer. No, we here in the grown-up world, we've got to keep our noses to the grindstone. We've got to be down here in the galley with our backs bent to the oars, which reminds me...
0: This is the sound of ragtime, the gay 90s version of progressive jazz. Ragtime, back again and drawing big crowds all across America. Right here, the crowd just can't get enough. And here, where you find today's people, you'll find today's beer. Schlitz, listen.
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1: Boy, I'd like to hear just one kid, one real live, voice-cracking kid holler, "Woo! Whoopee! I'm out! Wow, Excelsior!" Just one kid. I want to hear that before we leave the air today. And we've got a couple of commercials now. They're waiting. I'm going to continue this story because it was one of the very first moments in my life that I became disillusioned. With my old man, I became disillusioned with that happy smile on the face that says, "I've got a surprise for you." Yes, indeed. Anytime people say surprise now, I begin to break out in a very faint row of blisters back around my shoulder blades. We have here the paper book gallery. Now, you mark this down, Mario. Keep the log there. We've got the paper book gallery here, and for those of you who have been hock deep in old paper books, you know, paperback things that you don't know what to do with, the paper book gallery at 399 6th Avenue at 8th Street, it's at 8th and 6th down there, right in the middle of the village, has a gigantic paperback trade-in sale. Now, all the used paperbacks are worth 25% towards any new purchases down there. In other words, you just go down there and you can just unload about 4 tons of them, and they will take a look at them, and they will count 25% towards the purchase of anything else that you want. Any paperbacks that you no longer want. Incidentally, you don't have to drive them even down there. They'll come and pick them up. So if you would like to make, this deal, if you've got 10,000 tons of paper books that you don't read, and you'd like to trade them in for 10,000 tons of new paper books that you won't read, give them a call. The number is YU92226. That's YU92226. In fact, call them right now, and the minute they answer the phone, holler, "Help! Help! Help! I'm drowning in Kierkegaard! Help! Schopenhauer! I'm drowning!" And they'll know what you mean. The number is YU92226. That's the paper book gallery at 6th Avenue and 8th Street. Okay? Fine. Yes, sorry, Bob. And I don't know why it's like... Hey, what day is this? Thursday already. Holy smokes, in a couple of seconds I'll be at the Limelight, which is going to be Friday night between 10:05 until midnight. And oh, incidentally, one more thing before I finish this story, because I've got to approach this story, because, you know, when you approach true disillusionment, you have to do it delicately. You can't just go headlong into it. For those of you, people keep writing in and say, "Let us know when you have some writing around." Well, I have a gigantic expose of what a rotten, crummy, insane, insidious place the Midwest really is in the current issue of Playboy, which is the July issue. This is their whoopee issue. This is the July issue of Playboy, now on the stands. And the name of the short story, the giant expose of that enormous overturned swamp of existence known as the Midwest, is called "Ludlow Kissel and the Dago Bomb That Struck Back." That's the name of the story, all right? It's in the current issue. Now, we've got one more commercial here, and it's Peugeot, And they have a thing going, and as you know, I'm a great automobile fan, and particularly the more exotic foreign cars. And one of the best cars made in the world today is the Peugeot. In fact, it's considered one of the finest seven automobiles built anywhere. And it ranks way down among the lowest in price. It's a magnificent buy. Dollar for dollar, I just don't think you can beat the Peugeot anywhere. Sliding roof comes as standard on it, and the whole business of beautiful air ventilating system, great upholstery and all that. Anyway, it's a terrific family car, and they believe so much in their car, the Peugeot people. Incidentally, the oldest car running in America today is an 1895 Peugeot. And they believe so much in the car that they say, if you're thinking of buying a compact car, any kind of a compact car, they want you to come down and try the Peugeot. And if you don't buy a Peugeot, if you go out and buy some other compact car, between now and July 15th, they will give you a 17-jewel Swiss watch. Wow. That's Peugeot, okay? Is there a kid out there? that wonderful sense of release. By the way, one more thing I must add, that the Peugeot showroom here in Manhattan is at 2 East 46th Street, right in the heart of the Golden Rent District. How do they do it? Well, all right. You want to hear the rest of the story? Oh, you want to? Hello, kid? Hello. Hello, kid? Wait a minute. Hold it. Listen. Hello, kid? What did you say, kid? What did you say is out? Holy smokes, did you hear that? Some genuine kids scoring all the way from Jersey. School is out. And believe me, the passions are running high. Oh, man. Well, anyway, see, I'm out of school, see, and I'll never forget. This is a warning for you, those of you who are kid types out there, and somebody gives you a great big grin and says, Herbert, I've got a surprise for you, Herbert. Well, be careful, kid. Keep your knees loose and give them a very low silhouette and be ready to dive under the day bed. Believe me. So I come in, see, and I'm feeling great. Schwartz and Bruner are going home. They're exhausted, you know. They're covered with the sweat of honest toil. And Bruner's next door. I can hear him already crying. His old man is whopping him, you know, and I can hear him yelling. And I'm walking in through the kitchen. The old man says, I've got a surprise for you. I says, really, what? He says, now wait. Let's keep it until after we eat. A surprise. Automatically, my kid brother goes, I want one too. Instantly, the kid brother's crying. He wants one too. He's standing over there by the hot air register. He's fishing for nickels, and he's yelling and hollering. By the way, did any of you have hot air registers in your home? Did you ever have a hot air register? You know the kind that's sunken down into the floor there, and the hot air comes up from the furnace down below in the basement? A genuine hot air register. I don't mean a radiator, see. Well, we had these hot air registers. You never hear me talk about radiators at our house. And one of the most fantastic tragedies that ever occurred to me was connected with the hot air register. I got my senior class ring. You know, when you're a junior, you get your senior class ring from high school. And I came home, and I said, Ma, look, the ring came. My senior, look at, this is my class ring, Ma, look at that, wow. And I'm holding it up, you know, it's got the onyx, you know, the little black thing with the shield, you know, with all the little torch of learning with the wreaths and all that stuff there. I says, look, Ma, my ring, holy smokes, oh, wow, gee whiz, wow. And I go into the Johnson, I'm washing my hands, I take my ring off, see, and says, boy, I'm never going to wash my hands with this fantastic ring, you know. Already my finger was green, see. So I says, I'm never going to wash my hands with the ring on. That's going to ruin the ring, see? And so I says, I put on, my mother says, now be careful when you take your ring off and you're washing your hands. Now, that's very dangerous because they always go into the sink. I said, what do you mean into the sink? It's never going to go into the sink, Ma. I says, here, as a matter of fact, I'll put it over here on the shelf. And my hand goes up, it slips out of my hand, it goes ding, doink, doink, doink, doink, and the doink, doink. It's bouncing around on the tile floor, you know. Ding, doink, doink, doink, doink, doink, doink. Gunk, gunk, gunk, gunk, gunk, gunk. Down the hot air register. Right in this thing, it goes down the hot air register. Mom,
7: It went down the register! And I yank up the grill. My head is stuck down into the hot air register, you know. I'm looking down there. There's nothing but a couple of mouse eggs, you know. There's a couple of bird's nests down there and a clothespin and a couple of combs, you know. And a lot of dust. I says, Mom, where is it? Where is it? Mom, Mom, Mom! And down in the basement I go. And here, the furnace, you know, the furnace was roaring hot because we got our ring at the beginning of the junior year, just before Christmas. My ring had gone into the fiery furnace of hell. I had had this ring not more than 5.5 minutes. I brought it home in a box. I smiled like, oh, don't tell me about life. Oh, man, don't tell me about life. Which reminds me, speaking of life, you have that Miller High Life spot there. Give them people a little life. You don't have any Miller? Oh, you don't? Sure, you got Miller. All right, if you don't, you mean you don't do it with music? Oh, come on. Well, while you're waiting for that, let's, they're bringing the music in for the Miller people there. And while we're waiting for that, if you're really hip, well, how come, honey? If you're really hip on Chinese food, oh, is that right? Well, if you're really hip on Chinese food, oh boy, never cross a female, I'll tell you. If you're hip on Chinese food, I would like to recommend. That's Chinese music. Happiness was found at 93rd, between 93rd and 94th, in the heart of wonderful old New York Broadway. Happiness. They have a 10-course meal there that just does not stop. It goes all the way out of sight for $2.25. They're open 7 days a week, and it is really, you must listen to me, it is one of the most pleasant Chinese restaurants in this entire city. It's just a great place to sit. It's at between 93rd and 94th on Broadway. It's called Happiness. They're open 7 days a week. They have a barzi. They have about 500 different types of food down there from all over China, and it makes it all the way. Happiness. Hey, we ought to have another party up there someday. That was a great day, you know? Come on up someday with us, Maya, okay? What time do you ever get up? When do they give you your supper? 4:30 in the morning? What the heck is that? Well, of course, I see the leg irons on you there. Well, we all got our problems. We've all now. You got that money? You got that money music in there? You hit it, Dad. Oh, it's Miller. It's Miller High Life. That beer that gives you the glow of hospitality. Well, it gives you the glow anyway. The sparkle of friendship. These are the qualities you pour with every glass of flavorful, sparkling, fantastic, incredible, diametrically opposite, distinctive Miller High Life, the champagne of bottle beer. This beer, with all of its wonderful old world flavor, has a heritage all its own. It's probably got a family tree much deeper and richer in tradition than your own crummy little family twig. Brewed for centuries in a European castle, it's now brewed in Milwaukee. The 110th anniversary of Miller High Life, the champagne of bottled beer. Evo, we say. Miller High Life, brewed in Milwaukee. That was good. That was very good. That went right down, just what I needed. Well, anyway, the old man says to me, he says, Gene, we'll save it until after supper. And he had this wonderful cat eating a mouse grin. You know, the old man is about to spring something on me, a new Elgin bike, you know. Some great thing, like he says, listen, we're going to go on a picnic to Maine someplace, and you're going to catch a giant 47,000-pound Great Northern Pike, something like that, you know. I said, gee whiz, wow. And so I'm sitting there at supper time, and we in our family, we had a regular ritual type of thing that was always done. I don't know what they eat out here in the East for supper in summertime. There's a special summertime. It's canned salmon. That is a summertime food in the Midwest. Canned salmon. My mother chop it all up, you know, with onions and a little vinegar and salt and pepper and all that, and some lettuce in there. And she'd make a great big pitcher of lemonade, real cold lemonade, you know, with the ice cubes bouncing around in there, and a couple of pieces of lime in it, and a big slice of orange in there. Oh, wow, you know, we're getting all this great scoff, you know, we're knocking it down. And I can hardly wait. See, the old man is sitting there. He says, you wait, boy. You're really going to be surprised. Would you please pass the lemonade? Oh, boy, you're going to be surprised. And he's reading. He says, oh, Luke Gapling, what do you mean? 7 errors in one inning. What the heck is this? Oh, boy, are you going to be surprised? I'm all excited. Oh, I'm sitting there. Well, finally, at long last, like all good things, the meal came to an end. And the old man says, all right now, here's your surprise. Okay. Here's your surprise. I said, what is that? What is it? He says, outside, I could hear the kids already starting the nightly game of kick the can and red light, you know, and I can hear guys hollering, shot free, and I'm itching to get out there, you know, and I can hear the bats flying around out there under the streetlight. We were great bat hunters. Did you ever hunt bats under the streetlight? Well, here's the way you hunt bats under the streetlight. For all those of you kids who'd like to try it, you know, once in a while, if you look up, if you stand by a streetlight and there's a tree over there, you know, sort of laying against that streetlight and the moon is hanging over it, you'll see a little flickering up there. Well, that's a bat flying around. That isn't a mosquito. That is not a moth. It's a little bat. They had a nice one. They go like that. See, you see the bats up there. Now, there's a way to catch those bats. For those of you kids who want to know about it, here's what you do. You take your Mets hat, you know, or you take your Sherwin-Williams paint hat, whichever one you want to use. See, I prefer a Mets hat. At that time, I had a White Sox hat that had union buttons all around it. See, it had Teamsters union buttons and all that. So, all right, I take my Chicago White Sox hat, and you put a rock in it about the size of a golf ball, see. And you see this little thing flying around once in a while. He doesn't stay in the light. He just goes through it. You know, he's feeding on the mosquitoes. He's feeding on the bugs and the June bugs. And you wait, see, and then you take your hat, you go, whew, whew, whew. You swish it around about four times, and you let the thing go at the top of the swing. Up she goes, right through the light, you know. The hat, well, the bat sees this thing, see. And he thinks it's some fantastic June bug. He thinks he has hit the jackpot of all June bugs. You know, they really dig June bugs. And he thinks, really, this is the greatest June bug he's ever seen. He goes, whoo, he grabs it, and the next thing you know, he's stuck in a sweatband. Down he comes, and you got yourself a bat. I'll tell you, you go over and you grab him with the hat there, and he goes, you grab him, you pull him out, and let me tell you, there is nothing, nothing, I'll guarantee you, if your house is dull and boring, if nothing happens in your house, there is nothing like scrambling up the scene than to come running in and letting a bat go in the living room. I'll tell you, it does not stop. My mother chased a bat one time under the day bed for over 3 weeks. Well, all right, so you got the scene. You can hear the bats flying around out there. Scene. I'm really all excited. I want to get out there, and the old man's saying, look, I've got a surprise for you. He says, all right, here it is now. Ta-ta-ta-ta-ta-ta-ta-ta-ta. He says, that's a fanfare. Ta-ta-ta-ta-ta-ta. All set now? All right. And my kid brother's going, hey, I want one too. I want one too. He did not hear yet what was about to come. He blenched white. He is still shaking all these years afterwards, after what happened that night. The old man says, now, all right, all set now? Okay. All righty, here we go now. Are you listening, Ma? And my mother says, yes, she's over there with the sink, you know, the kitchen, you know. And, all right, I got you a... I said, what? I got you a, job. A what? You got me what? I got a job for you. I got a great job for you all summer. You're going to work this summer. I'm going to what? And I can hear out there, Oli, Oli, ocean free, run, sheep, run. I says, what? I've got you a great job. And the man is coming over tomorrow morning to pick you up at 9:00. Be ready. He says, you'll be able to earn money all summer. You'll have a lot of fun. You'll get tan. You'll develop your muscles. And, you know, the whole scene. You'll be able to buy your own corduroy knickers next fall. Just think of it. A job. Why, there isn't a kid in this whole town that wouldn't just go out of his head for a job. A great job. And I got it for you. I said, gee, thanks, Dad. Thanks, Dad. Gee whiz. Thank you. And outside, I can hear Flick howling, hey, Sheriff, come on out. Hey, Sheriff, let's go. And so I'm out on the porch, and I am dragging my you-know-what. I am telling you, you know, it's like all of a sudden, you know, the summer is over. Here it is. It's only about the second week into the vacation. The summer is over. And Flick says, what's the matter? I says, I've got a job. My dad got me a job. Oh, boy. I'm playing a pig, you know. I got a job, Flick. Wowee, boy, am I lucky. My dad came home and said he got me a job, Flick. Oh, boy. And Flick says, you mean you got a job? Holy smokes, I wish my dad would get me a job. Gee whiz. And Schwartz says, a job? You got a job? Gee, I wish my dad would get more. My dad would never get me. My dad doesn't even have a job himself. Wow. Well, you know, let me put it this way. Not one of these kids would have taken a job if it was actually offered it to them, you know? As later events prove, Flick is still out of work, by the way. And so yeah, it's great. Well, we played Run, Sheep, Run. We played Kick the Can. We chased Don Strickland back under the garage again. And, you know, we carried on like that until finally I'm home and back and in bed and asleep, and the trains are whistling out there and the bats are flying around and I'm sleeping. You know, kids forget very quickly. Very quickly. Well, they don't really forget. Reality isn't that important, you know. You don't really think tomorrow morning there will be a guy out there waiting for you to come out to tote that bale and lift that barge, you know. So I'm sleeping there, and all of a sudden, I'm shaking, you know, I'm being shaken. My mother says, you've got to get up now. This is you're going to work today, you know. This is your first day on the job. Mr. Millard is coming. This is the first time I heard Mr. Millard's name. Mr. Millard, by the way, translated means Simon Legree to me. Simon S. Legree. And she says, Mr. Millard. I says, oh, my. She says, Mr. Millard is coming. He'll be here very quickly. Now, hurry up. You've got to have breakfast. And so there I am. It's 8 o'clock in the morning, and the birds are just starting to come out, you know, and the first kid is dragging out on the back porch, and summer is beginning, and I am sitting there packing in the Ralston. I'm sitting there going to go to work, and sure enough, there's a horn blows, and a man comes out of a car and comes up, knocks on the door, and he says, Mrs. Shepherd, I'm Mr. Millard, and I'm here for your son, Gene, and he's going to start work with me today, and Cliff is already in the car, and if he's ready, we sure would like to take him. And my mother says, oh, yes, he's ready. There I'm skulking behind her, you know, I'm hanging out to where her apron strings. And the next thing I know, this kid, I'm 14, I'm sitting in the back seat of a Nash, and I am being driven to work. Mr. Millard is a surveyor. And I'm sitting next to Cliff, who was an older guy who was going to Purdue, and Cliff was his assistant. And where are we heading for? The swamps. Well, by 9:30 that morning, I am wading through the swamps in 17 trillion mosquitoes. The temperature is 175 degrees. The sun is beating down on the top of my head. And I've got a big weed cutter, you know, one of these big sickles. And I am chopping down cattails. Whew, and the snakes are flying around me, and the frogs are biting and jumping up. And I can see the pollywogs down there. And way off in the distance, I hear guys hollering, hey, Flake, let's go. We're going to work on the ball diving. Let's go. And I am chopping away through the jungle, the undergrowth. By nightfall, I had developed a 17th degree case of poison oak. I have blisters all over the top of my head, my feet. I am one gigantic mosquito bite. And I arrive home, and I just, oh, boy, am I dead. I'm tired. I'm just dripping sweat. My T-shirt, you know, that says Camp Beaver on it, my T-shirt is all torn up from the weeds and the stickers, and I have worked from 9 until 6, and I am home. There's my father. He's eating already. I'm home. I'm coming home from work, and he says, how did you like your first day at work? How did you like it? Very good. He says, already you're looking like a man. Already it's putting flesh on you. Isn't it great? Isn't it wonderful to work out in the out-of-doors with Mr. Millard to really do a job? I said, yeah, Dad, gee whiz. Well, after supper, I am so tired I can hardly move. The vacation's over, of course, you know. Forget it. The ball diamond is dead. I can hardly move. And I go out into the dark street, and there is Flick and Brunner and Schwartz running around. They're throwing their hat up at the bats, yelling and hollering, and Don Strickland is under the porch already, you know. And I come out there, and Flick says to me, you worked today, didn't you? I said, yeah. I said, gee whiz. I was a big man. I am a real man. Flick and Schwartz and Bruner fooled around all day, you know, hitting each other with clotheslines and trying to learn how to pole vault with a clothes prop. And, they had been riding around on their bikes. And I had been laying a chain line that was about to be a key important thing in the widening of the Little Calumet River, which to this day is just a sump hole. But nevertheless, I had entered the great world of the adult for that one brief, horrible, unfortunate, incredible 3-week period in which I burned at least 200 billion ergs every day, or is it BTUs you burn? Which is it? I will always remember that sense after we completed the job. 3 weeks, every morning, I was feeling rotten and terrible. I don't want to come up. Well, I began to get into that sense of a routine by the end of the second week. Roughly, I was moving into the end of the third week then, and every morning I would go out and I'd sit with Cliff. And I'd say, "Hi, Cliff. How are you, Cliff?" And I've got now, I'm bronzed. Boy, I'm bronzed from being under the sun, you know, for 9 hours every day in the swamps, and I'm bronzed, and I got my T-shirt on all of every morning, you know, and I smell like soap, and all the kids, you know, they really envied me. Now, I was a big man, and one day I get in the car, and Mr. Miller turns and says, "Gene, this is your last day with us." I said, "Last day?" He says, "Yeah, you know, we're finishing the job down there." He says, if we get another job where we need a kid to work on the weeds and to help with the chain, we'll give you a call." "Last day?" He says, "Yeah, your last day." And that day I'm working with heavy heart. I'm chopping away at the weeds, you know, and I love the sense of being out there now with my big sickle. I love the sense of Cliff saying, hey, how'd you like a beer?" And he never gave me a beer, you know. He's always kidding me about how I'd like a beer with him and Millard, you know, and, you know, Kai, you know. And they, once in a while, they tell dirty jokes, you know how they do, and I'm one of the boys now in the chain gang. It is now 6 o'clock, and I'm out of work. And Mr. Miller grabs me by the hand. He says, "Kid, we need you. We'll give you a call. You're a good weed man. You're a real weed man." I says, "Yeah, that's right, Len. I'm a real weed man." Well, I went back the next day and went out into the backyard and started to play with the clothes prop. And I'm running around, you know, trying to make a snake out of the rope. And then I'm out there with the sand, and I'm chasing Dawn around. That afternoon, Flick and I go out looking for junk in the alleys. And it was like I was suddenly a defrocked man. Oh, man, I was back with the kids. I was back with the infants. I was back with the women and children once again. A true American story. You want to hear more about me and Mr. Millard? And how late in the... Oh, don't worry, we'll do it on... Late in the fall, Mr. Millard called up one day and put me back to work, and he asked me if I wanted to be his chain man. Cliff had left and gone back to Purdue early for the summer session. And he called me and said, "Would you like to be my chain man? There's nobody I can get." And I said, "Would I like to be..." You know what the chain man is, Mario? Well, you're looking at an experienced chain man. If there's any surveyor out there who'd like a man who can really handle them pins, Dad, and who the summer after that turned into one of the greatest transit men who ever worked a surveying line, you're looking right at. What a wonderful sense it is to look through that transit and you see those crosshairs and you've set it up exactly right with the plumb line. You know, I used to set up the transit for Miller. Miller used to give me the instructions where he wanted it. And I am calling the next summer down to another kid, a 12-year-old kid. I'm saying, "All right, now, move the pin a little to the right. Move it. Hold it right there and lay the stake." What a man. And even to this day, some of the things that I was involved in are standing. Hello. Hello, hello, hello, hello, hello, hello. Hello, there, that's good. Hello, hello, hello. What's this thing doing here? Yes, sir, that's my bed. There we go. Oh, listen, for those of you who are interested in a... What's this thing? It's not working. Oh, we've got Castro with us here, friends. And if you're one of those people who live in a house surrounding yourself entirely by flower pots, I would suggest you consult with Castro. They make convertibles, Dad, that convert into almost anything you care to name, and a few things that we can't even mention here on the air. But these are convertibles that just don't stop. They go out of sight. They come in 2,000 different fabrics, some of which are so exotic that the animals have not yet been identified out of which these fabrics are made. This is Castro convertible, one of the greatest convertibles made. As a matter of fact, I know of some people who have even equipped theirs with motors. This is a motor-driven Castro. You can get it licensed and drive it out to Jones Beach. There are 37 Castro stores, New Jersey, Philadelphia, points east, west, north, and south, and it's C-A-S-T-R-O.
8: Fifteen guys hit 30 home runs and more. And quite a few guys, his own teammate hit 58, wasn't it, 56, something like that, Mickey Mantle. So everybody was hitting home runs. So the home run no longer has any meaning. It's like baskets. So if a guy scores 67 baskets in one game, a basket no longer means much. I suppose this is all part of the general attitude. But it's an interesting thing. And to watch that today on television, these guys running around out there, I was reminded immediately when I saw the poor old Kansas City Athletics, I was reminded of a softball team, the Eastman Kodaks, something like that. You can see them playing under the light. And to make it even more interesting, you know, their uniforms are this shiny stuff, this sateen stuff. Sure. And it really is sad. And apparently when they came out of their dugout, they came charging out, you know, and everybody's wearing the little thing on the back that says Charlie's Blue Devils or whatever it is they had on the back. They came tearing out, and the whole Yankee team rose up to one man, you know, and they were blowing kisses at him as they went out. I had to cheer the Yankees for that, you know. And they go trotting out there. And it would have been, you know, of course, it would have been nice had they come up to their uniforms. But as it was, I was gratified to see that they played to the absolute level of the suits they were wearing, which was roughly like, I'd say Class D softball. It was pretty good, pretty fast game, but not much real hitting and a lot of sloppy base running. But it was fun to watch, you know, with all those yellow uniforms running around there, those gold hats flying into the dirt. It's funny. It was nice to see one guy take a head first slide. And he had an interesting pastel suit then, for that minute out of you. Shoof, right in, you know. I can imagine Charlie Finley went, "Hey, that's $17 cleaning bill, one of them suits. What do you think those gold things clean for?" And the Yankees, of course, look great in their gray pinstripe, their gray traveling uniforms. They look like the Yankees, fiendish. They did not need Blue Devils on the back to convince anybody after a couple of those belted triples. Well, now, this is part of our whole packaging world. We believe in packaging fun today. You know, we don't believe in having fun. We believe in packaging, which is a very different thing. It can be embodied in, it can be shown. Have you watched any of those television commercials recently, the beer commercials? Well, have you seen those wild, insane moments of fun these people are having? The singer comes, "Wonderful day, they're having a wonderful day." And these people are playing this kid game, like tug of war, or one of those exciting games like sack race. And they're all going, Eddie, stop it. No, I was pointing to the other one, that's all right. No, it's too late. When I go like that, that means sad. It's too late. It's all right, Ed. See, you and Walt don't exchange signals enough when you leave. You talk about the weather and the log, the show, come on. But nevertheless, that to me is an example of the kind of package whoopee which the Kansas City Athletics represent. I hope, since the Mets are obviously a very exciting but very... I'm going to go on hand and predict this, that the Mets are going to be a lot better ball club than most of the writers say they are. I suspect the Mets, they're a fine ball club. And, they are. Of course, New York is an interesting town. I say New York measures a team entirely by the won and lost record. To them, that's what makes a good ball club. If it won, and give you an example of that, in 1959, when the Yankees won the pennant, they were a bunch of bums. They wanted to fire everybody. One of my nutty friends, is a Yankee fan. He wanted to get rid of Mantle right then. Clean out that whole bunch of bums. What a rotten team. Second-rate us. We pay second-rate team. The next year, the same team won the pennant by 45 runs, by 45 games. They're off and running. You should have heard him then. It's like he had completely forgotten 59. You know, the same clowns. Now they're great. He says, you got to hand it to the Yankees, the greatest team. Absolutely the greatest team in the history of baseball. You can't deny it. Look at Mantle. Well, I says, Al, you were the guy that all last season wanted to trade Mickey Mantle off. The Mantle fans, you know, the Mantle people for years. One of the standard traditions out at Yankee Stadium was to boo Mickey Mantle. How many of you nutty people remember that? Few of you. I know you do. But I've got a memory. I went out with Shel Silverstein in 1959. My buddy Shel, a real ball fan, see? And we go out there, and the Yankees are playing the White Sox. Well, it was one of those fluky years when the White Sox won the pennant. You know, they just did it. But the White Sox were out there playing the Yankees, and Mantle comes up. Well, this is what ensued. The Yankees are behind 2-1. It's now in the eighth inning. Mantle had gotten two of the three hits that the Yankees had gotten. Apparently, the fans were mad because Mantle hadn't hit any out of the park yet. That was what he hadn't done. So here's what happened. Mantle comes up to the plate, and you hear, well, Silverstein looks at me, and I look at Silverstein, and I say, what are they booing about? And Silverstein says, I don't know. Well, Mantle misses the first pitch. And the whole crowd is yelling at Mantle. Mantle is paying no attention. Finally, Mantle pops up, and the crowd en masse stood to its feet as he came in, trotting into the dugout. Well, I look at Shell, and I say, Shell, for crying out loud, this is the best ball player they've had. This is the best ball player they've had since Babe Ruth. And Shell says, forget it.

0: of the league, they were like you guys. Do you realize what would happen? The Senators have not won a pennant in 40 years. Do you realize what would happen in Washington? There just wouldn't be a ball team, that's all. You know? The White Sox. The White Sox won a pennant in 59. It was the first one they'd won since 1919. There were entire generations of White Sox fans who grew to maturity and died and never saw the White Sox higher than fourth place. That was the one big year when Appling hit 388. And that, they talked about that for 20 years afterwards, the time we got in the first division. Well, I don't know. You see, because that's another story. It's a very complicated problem because New York is that way. New York cannot tolerate it because it has a losing hockey team. Doesn't know what to make of that. Oh, absolutely. It just doesn't know what to make of this. By definition, it should be a winning team. It's New York. And it's New York rather than Toronto. Have you ever been to Toronto? It's a dead town. Huh, come to Toronto. What are you, Toronto, Maple Leaf, nothing town. And so we can't even support a basketball team because it's losing. Oh, yeah, be careful. We have no room for losers in this town. So I would predict another thing. Within 5 years, the Mets will be a winning ball club or they will be in San Diego. New York will not tolerate it. Believe me, it will not make that scene. And they just better get on the stick. In fact, if they're not in the first division by next year, forget it. You're going to see acres of empty seats in that new Shea Stadium. You'll be able to open a bowling alley out there, and they won't even know you're doing it. Right out there in the left center field. And have daylight bowling and not bother anybody. That's just the way the Yankee and the New York fans are in general. Everybody is moaning. Everybody is moaning and groaning, you know, why did the Giants, why did the Dodgers leave New York? Oh, boy, why? I went out to see the Giants the last... Do you know that the Giants, the last year they were here, drew less? And they were a hot team, believe me. These guys were pennant contenders with Mays and all the rest of them. They drew less than the Mets drew last year? Really? I went out to the Polo Grounds one day to see Willie Mays and that whole crowd play... And it was sad. I got out there, and, you know, I felt like I was intruding. You know, I felt like they were having a private practice out there. And you should have heard the crying when they left town. All the ball... The crying was not among fans. It was among sports writers who loved all that freeloading, you know, that you get out there at the Polo Grounds with the Giants. You know, they love that traveling around and going down to Fort Lauderdale and getting put up and all that. You know, what are you going to do? You know, obviously, there's going to be half the number of guys go out of town when two ball teams leave the, you know, you just can't, that's terrible production there. Well, of course, the same thing was happening at the Dodger Field. You just couldn't do it. You couldn't make a scene. But that's New York. It's just the way we are. We're terrible. We're just wild front runners. And I would be willing to bet that within a couple of years, of course, there is a distinct group of people in New York that's grown up in the last 5 years that might be called freewheeling masochists. This is a great rabble horde. They wherever there is a loser, they identify with it, as long as they themselves aren't losers. Now that's very, it's like a really profound New York Post reader. You know, who's got a nice job, he's making dough, and he's doing pretty good, but he really gets mad about what's going on in Mobile. It's this kind of vicarious identification with the losers. As long as you aren't yourself a loser, you know, it's a very different kind of thing. If you're a loser yourself, then you're not really then you get mad. That's another story. I remember going out to the Mets ballpark late in the season last year when the Mets were about 49 games out of first, you know, and dropping steadily like the bottom had fallen out. And it was all filled with thin girls, you know, the kind you can just see carrying peace signs. The kind that are all involved in the living theater and all that sort of thing, and they got the Harlequin glasses, and they're carrying their, oh, the whole bit, you know, and they're all sitting out there and angrily watching the Mets drop another one, but afraid any minute now they're liable to bust out with 15 runs in the seventh inning, you know, that kind of thing. I don't know what's going to happen. I suspect that if the Mets, on the other hand, thinking about it, if the Mets ever got into a prolonged winning streak, I believe they would lose a lot of their regular fans. Because I can hear them down in the village already saying, oh, the Mets are gone commercial.
1: just like the Yankees.

Excuse me for laughing at my own gag. But I can see it happening. I really can. All up and down the line. But I'm waiting for the day, though, when I think the next team that's going to go in for the fancy uniforms, let's see, I'll make a prediction, will probably be the Milwaukee Braves. I suspect you're liable to see sateen uniforms on the Milwaukee Braves, red, white, and blue. And, red, white, and blue, and they're going to have red, white, and blue caps with stars, white stars around the back. You know, those are jazzy, softball-type uniforms. And they're going to play all their games at night, and the uniforms are going to shine in the dark. I'll never forget the one time the Cincinnati Reds tried it. Did you know that? Did you know the Cincinnati Reds got sateen, but they didn't change the color, see? They had white jumpers, and they had red short-sleeved undershirts, you see, and they were done in sateen. They zipped all the way up. And one day, Ted Kluszewski, who weighed 240 pounds and was like a gigantic human bull, came sliding on his stomach into second base. The zipper worked from one end to the other. Kluszewski got up, and he was the nakedest ball player you've ever seen in your life. Well, of course, and it goes, 3 days later, they were back in their same old wool flannel suits, and the Reds went on to win the pennant.

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1: Good evening, culture fans. My God, what a fantastic world it is. Look at all those things out there moving, shifting in the darkness.

0: We were crowded in the cabin. Not a soul would dare to sleep. It was midnight on the waters, and a storm was on the deep. Yes, 'tis a fearful thing in winter to be shattered in the blast and to hear the rattling trumpet thunder, "Cut away the mast!" So we shuddered there in silence, for the stoutest held his breath, while the hungry sea was roaring and the breakers talked of death. And thus we sat in darkness, each one busy in his prayers. "We are lost!" the captain shouted as he staggered down the stairs. But his little daughter whispered as she took his icy hand, "Isn't God upon the ocean just the same as on the land?" And then we kissed the little maiden, and we spoke in better cheer, and we anchored safe in harbor when the morn was shining clear. Hold it there. Thank you, thank you. That's enough. Hold it. Cut it. Thank you, dear. It's very nice. Thank you, John. I just thought a little culture here. Speaking of culture, I'll tell you. The reason this all came up, I got a letter the other day from somebody who said, "Shepard, I read your stuff in Playboy, and I read your novels and stuff, and how come you never write any poetry?" That's a good question. And I think a question that should be answered and deserves to be answered by God, because poetry is part of the Western world's heritage of culture, correct? A man of good taste must understand, know, feel, and appreciate poetry. If he's going to be part of the general culture wave of Western world, going all the way back through Shakespeare beyond to Beowulf himself. Well, I think one of the reasons almost all of us secretly, large numbers of us, dislike poetry is because of the poetry we get in school. Since this is Culture Night, I'm going to have to admit to you that I have a genuine antipathy. Once I start to read poetry, I like it. But it's like going to the dentist. Once I get in the chair, I give myself up and I say, "Okay, nothing to do about it. Do what you want, you know." And poetry can be destroyed by the least subtle of means. For example, speaking of poetry, the other day I'm sitting in this elegant French restaurant down in the village. Now, it was very romantic. They had everything in it. The mussels in garlic sauce, and the elegant French wine, the candlelight, and the whole bit. Everything was kind of soft and hazy and romantic, and three or four glasses of this French wine. In fact, it was Medoc, in case you're interested, Jerry. You're a wine type. You know the type of wine I was drinking then, right? So it's a kind of right, you know. And I had a little French pâté during the evening. And after the meal, which was very, very poetic, the demi-tasse was served. Call immediately for... Somebody called for café au lait. And that is, the girl called for café au lait. And I called for espresso. At which point the waitress, who was an elegant French waitress, came in and gave us our café au lait and our demi-tasse. And we're sitting there enjoying it. And the girl I was with says, "May I have some sugar with my café au lait?" And so I said, please, miss, sucre, s'il vous plaît. And she says, "Ah, mais oui." And she rushes out to get the sugar, right? And she brings the sugar in and puts it down in front of me. Now, here we are in this elegant French restaurant. What do you expect? Perhaps you expect little tiny petite cubes, wouldn't you? Maybe, perhaps, elegantly served with little silver tongs. What do we get? We get a bunch of these little envelopes. There's nothing that kills the romance of a moment than to have sugar served in envelopes that have various ads all over them. And this particular ad really killed the whole idea of poetry. Here we had this great moment going, and the girl takes this little envelope of sugar out, and on the outside it says, Tommy Bartlett's Wild Animal Circus, in red, white, and blue letters. Tommy Bartlett's Wild Animal Circus, the Dells, Wisconsin. Now, how in the hell they got sugar that advertised Tommy Bartlett's Wild Animal Circus in the Dells, Wisconsin, I have no idea. And I will award a brass figurine with bronze oak leaf palm to any of you out there who can tell me who Tommy Bartlett is. You think you're a trivia fan? Did you ever hear the name Tommy Bartlett? Oh, yes, you did. Yes, you did. You know, it's funny how people don't really, they're not really interested in true trivia. True trivia is genuinely trivial. I mean, let's face it, Humphrey Bogart is not trivial. People always think of Humphrey Bogart. What picture did Humphrey Bogart play in 1937? This is not trivial. It was probably a $7 million production. True trivia is that which is almost immediately forgotten, in spite of the fact it was immensely popular. That's trivia, friend. Very few people remember Marv Thornberry, in spite of the fact that Marv Thornberry was immensely popular at one point in time. Where is Marv Thornberry today when we don't need him? This has been asked many, many times. Nobody knows. Where are the Rod Keneals of yesteryear? But the fact is, Tommy Bartlett was one of the big names. He disappeared instantly. And now he has a wild animal circus in the Dells, Wisconsin. And here, in the middle of all this, we're having this romantic moment. This girl takes this thing, see? Here I'm about to move in for the kill. She takes the envelope and says, say, who is this Tommy Bartlett? Forget it. It's all over. Spent the next 20 minutes arguing about it. Wild animal circuses, Tommy Bartlett, and the Dells of Wisconsin. Now, who was Tommy Bartlett? I'm not going to tell you. The hell with you. If you don't know, I'm not going to tell you. If your knowledge of American pop trivia culture is that low, don't come to me for instruction. I mean, this is beyond the scope of your knowledge, friend. You should be down there listening to Cousin Fig Newton or whatever the hell he is down there playing that pimple music. Get down there. That's where you belong. But I'm serious. That's probably where you are anyway. But this, here it is. Now, if you think that I'm inventing this, and it's just only because Shepard has this vast memory of bad stuff, here it was in a village French cafe. I did not invent the news. There it is. Who was Tommy Bartlett? He was also popular at the same time that a guy made his great fame running around wearing ladies' hats and giving out orchids to elderly ladies. Who was that? Don't know who he is either, huh? Okay. Well, that's good enough. I'm beginning to believe that there are just a few people out of every given 100,000 in population who actually see the world they live in. All the rest get it through WINS, you know, which is filtered through a glass darkly, friends. And it's a kind of a sad thing to see this. It's true. Tommy Bartlett's Wild Animal Circus in the Dells, Wisconsin. I can pull out other ones like this that you undoubtedly at one time were heavily influenced by, and you don't even know that you were. You don't remember it. All right, I'll ask you another one. Who is the poet, speaking of poetry, there was a poet that was in every newspaper, he was published in newspapers all the time. Every day there would be a poem by this guy in the newspaper. I don't know what paper carried him in New York, but about three of them did. But just recently, too. And he was the most published poet in the history of poetry. Because not many guys get syndicated as a poet in 795 newspapers, including 422 overseas editions. That's a lot of 5 days a week he writes a poem. Who was that? Okay. See? There you go. Well, your knowledge of culture is very limited. Now, I'm asking you about your own field, poetry, right? You claim that you're a culture hound. Okay. So I just say that I think that many of us, from the time we were little kids, you know, we're turned off of stuff that we should be turned on to. Like I have tried repeatedly, I have attempted to enjoy Shakespeare. Now, I'm going to be honest with you that I've even played in it. You might may be surprised to hear that, but I have. Yes, I have. In fact, at one point, I was trained as a classical actor, and I did many pieces of classical poetry and drama on stage with audiences. And, you know, I know many a Shakespearean actor who secretly does not enjoy Shakespeare. He enjoys acting. That's not the same as enjoying Shakespeare. Now, I say it goes back to traumatic experiences that we had in school. One of the most traumatic experiences I ever had in school was the time we had this teacher named Miss E. McCullough, known better among the more erudite students as Elephant McCullough. And for obvious reasons, if you knew Miss McCullough, she had everything but a trunk. And she, in fact, there was a vestigial trunk there. And E. McCullough had a real thing on Shakespeare. Now, this was in my second year in high school, you know, when you start really, you're a sophomore. And this was a terrible moment. She, you know, up to this point, anytime we had English, you know, we're always reading Lady of the Lake. I can remember endless English class reading Lady of the Lake, which, by the way, I think has turned the entire five generations off of reading. And no wonder the comic book is the chief source of literature now for the average slob. Once you have met Lady of the Lake, you just don't go back for seconds. Once you spend your time grazing in Silas Marner, you just don't go back for another helping. It's just the way it is. So Miss E. McCullough turned us off to Shakespeare in one swell poof, one cut of the sword. This is like the second day in Miss McCullough's class. The first day she had one of these voices. You know, there's a certain kind of women who talk like this, you know. And you're all going to enjoy this class. And all you have to do is just enjoy. Oh, my God, I just get sick thinking of E. McCullough. I can remember her say, you know, she was one of these very loud, would have made a wonderful, wonderful second. She could have sat right next to Bella. She would have made a terrific trilogy, Bella, Gloria, and Elephant McCullough. Because she had the kind of trumpet-like voice that is always associated with being a forceful lady. And she was a trumpet. She would say, oh, of course, my God, Mrs. WOR, New York, an RKO general station, naturally. She had that kind of hoarse voice, and she had the kind of voice that you know she has studied vocal techniques and diction at Bryn Mawr. And she loved to swing her bottom jaw. I told you, I think it's time now for a little commercial, please.
1: They say there's a time in life for everything. For Dubonnet, the time is the

0: Some wines are made to go with lunch or dinner, some after. But Dubonnet tastes different because it's made to go before. Before the steak, before whatever you've got cooking. Just pour it over the rocks, add a twist, soda if you like. That's Dubonnet Before, made to make what comes after that much better. Dubonnet Company, New York, New York.
1: Très élégant, Dubonnet. Très élégant, apéritif. And if you wish to have something after your apéritif, we would like to suggest a fine bottle of red Beaujolais. 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I can just see your elegant patio in Queens. You are enjoying the Beaujolais after the Dubonnet. And 5 minutes later, you would not care whether the air conditioning is on or not. 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And Beaujolais is the most popular French wine in America. And while other wines have increased their prices, Alexis Lachine is still at the same low price. Alexis Lachine Beaujolais is the perfect summer drink to enjoy life in the French style, au Francais. Enjoy Beaujolais. Imported by Bosch, Sherrington, Vietnam. Remember the name, Alexis Lachine, très élégant. Alexis.

0: this trail of gun. Yeah, I'll tell you, that's real good wine. That's drinking wine. Hey, you know, speaking of things that turns you off, I mean, if you think that Lady of the Lake did it, I would like to submit to you that one that even topped that was Ivanhoe. there was always somebody named Sir Mordred. I must tell you a little more about Shakespeare, because it was a real fantastic, dramatic moment. Miss E. McCullough said, boys and girls, if I have done nothing else as a teacher, I would like to pride myself on saying that I have brought the enjoyment, the deep enjoyment of the bard to thousands of children. Incidentally, that type of lady, may I tell you this, Steve, is found, a great deal of those ladies are found on PBS, public broadcasting. There's nothing more, educational. If you really want to understand what kids don't like and do like, is to watch an educational type show that's run by a hearty lady surrounded by children. Like the other day, by inadvertently, in between acts, Jerry, of your favorite show, the Watergate hearings, one of these ladies suddenly appeared. They said, "We will now rejoin the show in progress." And here's a lady with her hand-woven Mexican tweed skirt. You know, you can just see she makes her jewelry out of hand-baked ceramics and that stuff. And she's talking like this. She says, "Boys and girls, now, all of you really love to watch an artist at work, don't you, boys and girls?" And these two little kids, you know, looking at her. "Now, boys and girls, we're going to paint, and we're going to watch an artist paint. Isn't that right, boys and girls? Don't we all enjoy watching an artist paint, boys and girls? And now, boys and girls, before we do that, I'd like to sing a little song for you that we learned back in the days when I was a little girl, and we learned these songs at my mother's knee, songs of Wales. Oh, I was sitting by the seashore." And the kids are looking. You can just see this, the look of cream of wheat boredom. The kind of boredom that makes you itch to watch it. And these two little victims are standing next to her throughout the entire show. They don't say anything except once in a while. And she would then, at the end of the show, this hearty lady says, "And now, boys and girls, haven't we had a good time today here at Hodgepodge Lodge?" At which point one of the kids goes, "And boys and girls, tomorrow we're going to learn how to weave Mexican baskets. Isn't that going to be exciting, boys and girls?" "Yes, tomorrow we're going to have a Mexican basket weaver. And for all of you boys and girls, goodbye-zy, boys and girls out there in television land, until tomorrow when we see you at Hodgepodge Lodge. Goodbye, boys and girls, goodbye." God deliver us from hearty ladies who weave their own skirts. Bring it up.
1: Oh, yeah. 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

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Singing the songs. 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Sit there with my foot moving up and down. The sound of the horns blowing through my soul. Yeah. Little did I know that I was listening to basic primitive American culture. Second semester. 3 credit hours. With a deep rock reverend giving the lectures. It wasn't until I discovered that I was in culture that I began to lose interest. Ba ba ba ba ba boo. Come on, hear that thing, man. Blow it. I say.

0: Thank you, Ed. I think you like my singing, Ed, underneath all that scoffing and sneering. But, you know, I don't blame you, man. I just think, though, that sometimes we are turned off things by the way we're introduced to them. And I just wonder where the answer lies. I'm very serious about that. I think that I remember the day that this teacher, E. McCullough, and you went some Shakespeare last night, didn't you, Jerry? And it's great. Under certain circumstances, with the sky and the clouds and all that stuff, you know, I think that's you know, you go up to Stratford maybe, and it's a very pleasant afternoon. But there's another side to it, and that's the side to it when you get the Blue Book exam. And I remember that terrible moment when Miss E. McCullough says, "Boys and girls, Shakespeare is to enjoy, enjoy, enjoy. Remember, he was an Englishman writing about his time, boys and girls. And of course, since his time was the time of the poet, the man looking at his world, I'm sure that all of you will realize the importance and the basic relevance to our daily lives." Well, I'm not sure that King Lear has much relevance to the daily life of a kid going to the Warren G. Harding School. But she was very sure of it. Could very well have something to do with her life, too. Maybe incipient madness, I don't know. But nevertheless, the moment when she said, "And boys and girls, the best way for us to enjoy, enjoy, enjoy Shakespeare is to actually perform him. After all, you know, boys and girls, he's a playwright. His magical words are to be heard. They're not to be read in a quiet room. They are to be heard, played by living players. And so I would like all of you, each one of you, to select a scene that you would like to do for the class, and we will have our scenes beginning next Monday. And it's going to be fun, fun, fun." Oh, my God almighty. Of all the things I remember doing in school, and, you know, let's face it, all of us spend a lot of years. It's interesting when you think of the number of years you have spent in education of one kind or another. I'm talking about classical education, where you're going to a place to be educated. I mean, most people have graduated from high school. We're all right there for starters. That's 12 years. That's just for starters. Large numbers of other people have gone to college. It's another 4 years, 3 or 4 years. So that's, add that to the 12. How many is that now? That's, all right, 16 years. Some then go on to graduate school. Add another 2 years for graduate school, 16, 18 years. Now, stop and think that out. That's just a little hair this side. Now, that's graduate. That's a little hair this side of 20 years. That's fascinating. Now, 20 years. Well, now, stop and think about this. You know what the actuarial tables say, don't you? That the average life expectancy of the male animal in America today is just a little shade over 69 years. Give or take 6 or 8 months one way. Now, that's the average life expectancy. Let's say 70 years. Let's just say, for argument's sake, 70. We'll be generous about it. 70 years. Now, the first, how many years of your life are spent just sitting there, you know, counting your toes, you know, with your tongue hanging out at a highly undignified angle, you know, dribbling at all pores, right? Okay, so that's... we'll say that's about 4 or 5 years right there. About the time, let's assume that that your life really begins when you start to start oscillating. You're about 6. Up to that time, you're just a heap of mashed potatoes with feet. I mean, really. So now you're 6, right? All right, so add that 6 now to the, let's just for argument say 16 years of the average person. Let's say the average guy goes to college today. 16 years. Add 6 to that, and you have 22 years. Now, that means almost one-third of your life is spent preparing to exist. Now, let's take the other side. Now, on the other end of the scale, how many years do you spend sitting there trying to keep your upper plate in? In other words, you're quietly sitting over in the corner now with your head lolling, and you're returned to the first 6 years. You're drooling in unexpected places and having difficulty with your bladder, and you're jumping up and running in and out of the room all the time. Your shoe keeps falling off. The average, this is at the other end of the scale. That's another 4 or 5 years, we'll say, right? So we have to lop that off, too, or add it to the first. So we wind up with practically 30 years. Out of the, let's say, possible 70, or close to half, that is preparing you to do whatever it is you're supposed to do, exist, live. Now, that's a long time. In fact, that's longer than most other countries' life expectancies. Many other countries, not most, many. I mean, so it produces a very interesting character, the Western man. He's quite different from other men because he always thinks of his life as basically a preparation. And you even hear it in some of our religious attitudes. It's overtone, yes. Are you prepared to die? Are you prepared to die? Have you seen that one on the bumper stickers? All right. In other words, you even prepare for this. So life is basically a preparation. Whereas in many of the Eastern countries, it's very different. But the minute a person is, say, four, you really see it. You go to a place like India, and here's a four-year-old kid walking down the street with a pot on his head, carrying something. He's working. He's not going to the store for his mommy. He's working. And he's working, he's sweeping the street. And he's being paid to do it. That would be unthinkable in America. And I'm not advocating it, but I'm just saying this is a way a different kind of man evolves. He arrives differently. So by the time he's 12 or 13 in many parts of India, he is a man who... He is. He really is. And so getting married at 12 or 13 is not at all considered unusual in India. Why should it be? He's probably been working 6 or 7 years already, you know. And I mean, and furthermore, his life expectancy is about 28. So life is not a matter of preparation. Life is a matter of doing. And you either do or you don't. And so I'm just curious, you know, how much of our preparation really is an end in itself. Which means that that you're not really preparing for anything. You're doing a thing. So in Miss E. McCullough's class, I didn't think she ever... I think she had the illusion she was preparing us for Shakespeare. But let's put it this way. She was doing in Shakespeare, which meant that it was the end in itself. This was the Shakespeare that most of us would ever get in our lives, not because we were slobs or clods or because there was a cultural gap between the FADs. No way. It was because of E. McCullough. and she says, yes, boys and girls, enjoy, enjoy, enjoy. So, there I was. I didn't know quite what to do. I mean, pick a scene from Shakespeare. And we had these paperback books, you know, that were Shakespeare. We had one called The Complete Shakespeare, the big, thick, fat one. And, you know, you had a lot of scenes you could pick from. And not one kid, by the way, picked the scenes which later... all actors want to do. I don't recall one kid saying, to be or not to be. Not one kid did this. Out of all the kids in the class. We picked strange scenes. Now, are you curious what scene? What scene? I was going home from school that day, and there was a guy that I knew named Chuck Hansen. And for some reason, he played a major role in that year in school because we were both together in the middle of one of the worst debacles that I've ever had in my life. Chuck Hansen and myself and Stanley Roper were coming home, and we're sitting in the bus, and we're profoundly depressed because there's a certain phase in your life when if you're called upon to get up in front of the class, this profoundly depresses you. I wonder how many guys that are listening tonight... steered all the way through their lives, steered clear of that deadly course in school called public speaking. Did you have it in school, Ed? You have a course? Did you take it? Did you, Jerry? You took it. Well, it was an elective in my school. And at that school, the number of people who went to public speaking were almost always a lot of tremendous extrovert types who were always taking public speaking, and they loved that kind of thing, you know. But the great mass of the kids completely ducked the whole concept of public speaking. Get up there and do this thing. Well, here we were, you know, all of a sudden, we got to do the Shakespeare. Well, at that point, I was deeply involved in playing football, as was Chuck Hassan. By the way, a better than average blocking back, in case you're curious. He was good. And Stanley Roper was a tall, skinny guy who played on the second basketball. He's a basketball player. I said, I don't know. So we did what a lot of people often do. We decided that in numbers there is strength. If you have to get up by yourself and say, you know, you got this fake skull, and say to be or not to be, you're up there by yourself, you know? But if you did a scene where there's three guys together, it's kind of groovy. So we did a scene. We picked a scene, the only one we could find, a scene that involved three people. And we had no idea what it was about. I mean, we couldn't conceive, you know, what the hell this was about. But instinctively, we picked this scene because it seemed to us to be vaguely funny. Now, we couldn't figure out why, because, let's face it, we were basically total illiterates. It's not at all unusual that you don't quite get what the hell you're talking about when you're reading Shakespeare. So you know what we did? We did the scene that involved, you recall the scene that involved Bottom, the Tinker? Remember that scene? And I played Bottom. I don't know why. I played Bottom. So we played this scene. We studied it. We decided, well, how we were going to play it. And we tried to memorize the words and all that kind of stuff. And the day that we got up there, again, this was E. McCullough killing us. Now, had she let us just go up there and make total fools of ourselves and done the thing and then said, that was very nice, or saying, maybe you ought to practice it some more or something like that, we'd have been all right. But here's what she did. I got up on the stage there, and it was up in the front. We had a platform in the front of the class, see, and Chuck Hassan's on one side and the other guys on the other side, see. Stanley's on the other side. So we began a scene. And Miss McCullough says, all right, boys, what scene are you going to do? What play have you selected? And Chuck said, we're going to do this one from A Midsummer Night's Dream. Oh, very nice. That's an excellent play. And I'm sure that the boys, he goes, are one of you playing Puck? We sort of staggered back. You know? We didn't even read that much. We went through the damn thing. Picked this thing out because there were three guys talking. And somehow I liked the idea of a guy named Bottom. So that's how we really actually selected. She said, and that's how we started. She said, well, would you please, before you begin, would you please tell the class why you selected that very, very funny play and how you happened to select the scene that you did select? Now tell them why you enjoyed this scene. Well, the three of us are standing. I said the only thing I could say. I said, well, tell her why we picked it. She said, well, it's got three people in it, she said, well, yes, but is that the only reason why you selected that scene? What scene did you select? Well, we're going to do a scene here with the Bottom, and oh my, I know exactly the scene you're going to do. You're going to do the scene in the forest by that time I could see it sinking in the west, and the class is giving this bored look on their faces already. Well, after about 5 minutes of discussion on why we did the scene, we began the scene. It was the first time I've ever run into what could be called total stage block. Now, we were supposed to learn the scene, see, we were supposed to act it out. We didn't get there with the books. Now, I didn't have the block. Chuck Hassan suddenly turned into Ralston. He turned into cream of wheat. He's standing there with his face just frozen. And I said things like, I remember repeating my line over and over again. Hee-haw! Hee-haw! Hee-haw! And he just looked at me. Then I went, hee-haw! And finally, Miss McCullough stepped in and said, boys and girls, now this shows just exactly what I mean by not preparing your work. We had worked on that thing night after night for a solid week. We practiced it 3 hours a night. We got up in front of the stage, and the minute we got up there, Chuck Hassan turned into cream of wheat. And she says, boys and girls, I just want to tell you that this is a result of not preparing, and I just want to say that I hope the rest of you are better prepared than that. Shakespeare is to enjoy, and I'm just so sorry that you boys just didn't take it seriously enough. Now, you go back to your seats, and would Esther Jane please come up here with... And we sat down, and I remember that bus ride home in silence. Because we thought we were going to have a lot of fun. We had prepared this thing, you know, and Chuck came in. He had a funny little thing he was going to do, you know, and he had his funny hat that he was going to put on and what, Jan. Enjoy.
1: Tom Wicker. You know him as the New York Times associate editor, columnist, former Washington bureau chief. Tom Wicker, the man who holds a ringside seat in the Washington arena. Now Tom Wicker has written the political novel of and for our time, Facing the Lions. The behind-the-scenes story of a down-home, hand-pumping senator in his bid for his party's presidential nomination. Facing the Lions, written as only the man who lived in the political lion's den could write it. Facing the Lions, one of the best novels you will read this year and one of the best political novels you will ever read, says the New York Times Book Review. Arthur Schlesinger Jr. agrees. Facing the Lions is a first-rate political novel. And John Kenneth Galbraith pays this tribute. Complex, deep, valid, and enormously interesting. Facing the Lions, the new bestseller published by the Viking Press at all bookstores.
0: I can imagine the New York Times giving Tom Wicker a bad review. Please.
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0: 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Very good. That's it, then. We've done it. Right. You know, it must be depressing, though. I have to say this. I have, at one time or another, attempted in various ways to stand in front of a class and teach and to look down on that crowd of totally uninvolved faces. I mean, you know, looking at it on the other side. But Miss E. McCullough's voice has always remained with me, that horse and the jangle of her ceramic handmade Mexican jewelry. And she had a curious, strong perfume that she always wore. Some kind of an exotic woodland scent she liked to think was somehow exotic. And the rustle of those tweed skirts. And she'd come striding into the room, and she wore space shoes. You know, the kind of strong lady And she wore space shoes. And she had these jade hair clips. So she'd look down at all of us from that Olympian peak of understanding and feeling and knowing all things. Cultural. And soon she turned on. Others were indifferent. And then there were others she turned completely off. And the ones she turned on later became handmade jewelry fans.
6: I took that wonderfully interesting trip to Peru.
0: And
6: I brought back some wonderful slides, and I'd love to show them to the ladies of the PTA.
0: That's another world. And they all became almost to a man and to a lady in later life, players of the recorder, singers of Welsh folk songs. You know, one of the best satires I've ever seen on that level. Did you ever see...

pant once again. We're all prepared here for another great salute to mankind's eternal battle against the fantastic forces that surround him out there in outer darkness, and including, what the heck was that? By George, I forgot what those eternal forces are. But nevertheless, in the next 45 minutes, friend, we will also include our famous salute to Jack Lasculli and other great benefactors of mankind. So stand by. Hello, Jack. Oh, yeah. You know, he changes the battery in his teeth every 6 weeks. Very nice. Rechargeable there. Bring it up.

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I don't want any misunderstanding. You're just not going to like it.

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And I turn all the little switchies on now. All right, all set now. We're ready for tonight's salute to one of our fellow denizens of this great, fantastic, spinning, gigantic meatball called Earth. Bring it up there quick, hit it. Oh, forget it now. Hooray. Bye-bye.

don't care what you say to me, I am still bugged about that promotion that that crummy Tiger is getting in that election as to whether or not the Tiger is going to get elected or the ad manager. I have not seen one pro-ad manager spot yet on television. Not one. Boy, you talk about the minorities not being heard from. I'll tell you, the Tiger, believe me, friends, I still say it, that the Tiger lobby must be fantastic. And it's getting so sickening. One kid wrote me, says, Shepard, he says, man, were you right? Have you seen that most recent ad? It shows this Tiger licking his chops. You could see his stomach sticking out big and fat. And, the Tiger says, I've just put an Esso dealer into my tank. He's licking his chops. Are you going to vote for something like that? Yeah, that's right. I'll tell you, people are always... You know, there's an old philosophical canard. And there's nothing like a philosophical canard for getting the evening off. Oh, yeah, you hear them, Huntley Brinkley, they come out with us all the time, these canards. That's Walter Kiernan's special beat. And the philosophical canard, you know, there's an old one around that says that man is inevitably drawn to the very thing that is his most persistent enemy. Oh, yeah, it's the truth. He's drawn to it. And that's, I think, one of the reasons why people are more inclined to vote for Tigers as opposed to ad managers. There's a theory about, oh, yeah, what if they said, there is a giraffe in your tank? You'd get bugged, and you'd demand better filters. Get them giraffes out of your gas. Who needs giraffes in the gas, you know? But if they tell you there's a tiger in your tank... You know, you like the idea of it. But speaking of that, being an old gas siphoner from way back, I haven't tried any of this Esso, with the Tiger in it, because there was a time in my life when I could tell you what brand of gasoline I was burning in my car just by the way it tasted. And for example, are you aware that Phillips, for those of you who don't know, anything about the various vintages of high-octane gasoline produced today, the Phillips, high-octane Phillips gas, is if you like a dry, sparkling flavor, that's the Phillips. Unfortunately, my taste, of course, it depends whether what you've had for dinner. If you're going to follow red meat, for example, if you've had some... hamburgers at Charlie's Drive-In, that's red meat, right? And you're going to go out and siphon gas, be sure to look for Texaco. Texaco has a rich Burgundian body to it. It's more of a sweet red wine-type gasoline. If you really prefer some of the esoterica, for example, how many of you know anything about Greek wine? Well, you know, there's an old slogan in the Middle East that a man who will drink Greek wine is capable of anything. And there's truth to that. If some people do like the taste of paint and turpentine. I'm not putting a man down for his taste. Not at all. Not a bit. But, stop it, isn't it? That's sickening. But you pick up these little things as you go, and you learn what life is about. You don't get as excited. One of the best gases that I've ever had, really fine gas, for drinking purposes, is the Amoco Unleaded White. This is very nice. It's an all-purpose gas. It's more or less like the rosé of gases. You know, it doesn't really make any difference what you've had for lunch or dinner. It's not definite or makes a statement, but it's a nice working everyday gas. And if you get these things. Incidentally, wouldn't that make a great ad campaign? You know, our gas tastes better. I thought I was being funny a few years ago when I had General Tire on my show. And, what are you going to say about a tire? So ultimately, I began to advertise. You know, it was on my own. I began to advertise that General Tires are rounder than other tires. I said, they're very round. Very round. It's a perfect geometrical figure. There's nothing prettier than a perfect circle. It's a geometric figure. And you remember when I used to do that, Al? And by George, what happened a couple of years later? On comes General Tire with an ad that says they're rounder.
So I'll guarantee you, by next year this time, one of the ad companies will come out for the dry, sparkling flavor. And low-calorie gasoline is always kind of nice today in this drive towards low-calorie things. But the reason that we better get on here with our commercial before we do anything else. Would you, wait a minute here. Speaking of great moments, though, in mankind, you hold on there a minute. Don't get alarmed. I know where I'm going here. Did you hear the story that happened out in Jersey here a couple of days ago? I want to give that guy a salute. It just got to be done. There's this truck driver sitting in a diner, see? And he's scoffing away. He's eating in a diner. Hey, you know, he's been driving a truck all night. He's tired. And his big old rig is sitting out there in the yard there in front of the diner, you know, in the gravel. And he's eating his hamburgers. And in came three motorcycle cuckoos. You know, the kind with the black jackets. You know, the kind with the black jackets. You know, with the big skulls and crossbones.

They're smart, huh? You want to fight, huh? And they're badgering them, see? And they go on like this for about a half an hour. These three, you notice it was three motorcycle cuckoos badgering one truck driver sitting there eating his hamburger. And he doesn't do anything. He sits there and they're badgering the kid. Hey, Mac, why you get that jacket, huh? You make it yourself? Hey, Matty, I already put him on it. Hey, buddy, huh? You want to fight, huh? And they go on like this for half an hour. And finally, the truck driver quietly gets up and leaves. 10 minutes later, the motorcycle cuckoos to go out. They go out to get their, you know, their Harley Davidson hogs. And the three of them, their motorcycles, are laying out there on the gravel. Somebody has run over their motorcycles 37 times repeatedly, what appears to be with a gigantic truck of some kind. They're flat. And then the report went on to say, conveniently or strangely enough, nobody who was around could remember the license number of the truck. And they couldn't even remember what kind of a truck. They couldn't even remember what it said on the side of the truck. They couldn't even remember a truck being there. I thought we'd like to salute that unsung, that alone, that solo truck driver out there. Man, you hit them motorcycle cuckoos where it counts. Yes, sir. Speaking of slobs. Oh, yeah, that reminds me. This is WOR. And we're here in the big old fun city. This is Radio Free Broadway. And this is me. Don't say I'm anti-motorcycle. As a matter of fact, you are listening to the owner of a Honda 305. Of course, I'm using the correct New York pronunciation. Did I ever tell you about the guy that I knew who owned a Vesper motor scooter? Yeah, I used to say I got a Vesper. You know, a little religious overtones there. And speaking of religion here, we got a commercial. And if you're going to do a weekend electrical job this coming weekend, you know, it's already getting around that time, you better think of Rosetta, or if you prefer, Rosetta. And they all got to have fantastic psychedelic chandeliers, which, if looked at in the right light, could even be chandeliers that could conceivably cause you to get busted if you put one of these up the right way with the light. But we don't want to go into that. They have desk lamps, bed lamps, the whole shtick, everything in electrical, including wire cables. If you're going to build, you know, a hobby, build a little electric chair or something around a house, they've got all the equipment. What's the matter? Wait, don't you know an electric chair is one of those little motors that rock back and forth? It just rocks back and forth, you know. Well, I'm sorry. I'm very sorry you misinterpreted me, but Rosetta is one of the greatest electrical outfits in town. 75 West 45th Street, 30 years at 79 Chambers Street, and they have a gigantic new showroom at 73 Murray Street, just two blocks west of City Hall. And in fact, the other day, a listener wrote me, and he says that he was downtown, and he says he actually heard this. A guy comes up and asks another guy on the street corner, he's waiting for the light to change, where's City Hall? The guy says, well, it's two blocks east of Rosetta. It's all a matter of viewpoint, friends. And if you would like a beautiful four-color catalog sent to you in plain brown wrapper, very interestingly illustrated, send your name and address to Rosetta. What a chick. Rosetta, here at WOR. We'll take care of it. Let's get another little salute on there. Bring it on there quick, Al. Hit. All together. That was a good commercial. Five blues. Yes, sir. Yes, sir. Just me and my shadow. Hold it there. That's enough of that. This is a Barry Farber cigar, for crying out loud. Boy, anybody who will smoke a cigar given to him by a southerner is capable of anything, I'll tell you. Oh, good. Well, I'll tell you, this cigar reminds me of a joke about cigars I once heard that involved the Russian track team at the Olympics. That's right. I'm not going to tell it to you on the air. For those of you that are interested in this, a fantastic joke, you just send your name and address to Jokey. You must be over 21. That's J-O-K-E-E, Jokey. And we always send it to you in a plain brown. You must be over 21, and you must be able to prove that you are an art lover. Okay. What a cigar. Terrible.
Speaking of,

awful things here. A couple of nights ago, every year this happens, and I want to get right down to it. Now, this is the unpleasant part of the program. Man, you know, is fighting a losing battle against a lot of things. There's no question. And not only is he fighting a losing battle against man himself, I mean, we know that this is a losing thing, but he's fighting a losing battle against many things today. How many of you have been watching with great interest the invasion of Jersey by cockroaches? You've been hearing about that? Oh, I'm serious. There's been all kinds of reports in the paper all over Jersey, the big cockroach invasion this year. And I don't think it's a coincidence that the cockroaches picked Jersey. I think one follows the other, and I'm pro-cockroach. Remember, I'm not anti-cockroach. I was a little surprised the other night. I'm watching television on a color set, Al, and, you know, on color you see all kinds of stuff you don't see on black and white, and I'm watching on color, and one of the most sickening commercials I ever saw in my life. Did you see that commercial with the jar full of those poor little cockroaches? Did you see that one? And they come on, they says that within 12 seconds, these little cockroaches will have gone to meet their maker, and they squirt this stuff on right there on television. And they say that this is not a violent society. That was, to an old cockroach fan, I mean, it was a sickening scene to see those poor little cockroaches going down the drain. Well, I want to report, however, that the various animals that are being trundled underground and being pushed around by man are not necessarily taking it lying down. Are there any other starling fans out there? I think the starling is one of the greatest birds in the history of mankind. Did I tell you what happened to me on the island of Barbados with a starling? No, it was on the island of Grenada with a starling. I never actually had this ever happen to me before. I'm sitting out on a patio. See, they got this little patio out in front of this joint where I'm staying, and down I can see the ocean down there. Everything's beautiful. It's like out of a Dorothy L'Amour, John Hall type movie. You know, any minute now you expect to see somebody come out of the swimming pool. You always think, too, down there that you're going to have this great adventure. This is one of the things about going to the islands. It never happens, but you always expect dusky eyes to peer out at you from the bushes, you know. Yeah, you know. And I'm sitting on the patio there. It's breakfast. The guy brings the breakfast. He puts it down. I'm sitting there looking at it. I'm feeling kind of crummy. You know, there'd been a big party the night before and a lot of rum punch and all that stuff. And I'm looking down at the breakfast, and I had a glass of guava juice. Now, guava juice is not palatable. Nobody who likes guava, I seriously believe that anybody who does like guava juice is a dangerous person. Guava juice, I'll tell you what it tastes like. Have you ever had Karo syrup? You know what Karo syrup is, the stuff you put on pancakes? Well, if you can imagine somebody saying, well, Karo syrup isn't sweet enough, we'll have to sweeten it. Well, that's what this stuff is like. It's really icky, see? And so they bring me this guava juice, which is so sweet, I'll tell you, it makes fur grow on your teeth just to think about it. Oh, it's just terrible. And it's also watery, kind of. It has no taste at all except very sweet. So they bring me the guava juice. And I look at the guava juice, and they bring me this totally impalatable. One thing that the islands do not run to is good coffee. Don't think that you're going to get a decent cup of coffee anywhere in the islands. And so I got this coffee that looks like it's kind of diluted ink. And there's my guava juice, and I'm feeling rotten. My tongue is made out of bales of tar paper anyway. And it's the funniest thing, you know. It was not until I began to drink some rum down there that I realized that certain mornings, you know, that have you ever had the feeling where twigs are growing out of your ears? It's very funny, you know, I'm serious. And there were little, I could hear the leaves rattling. When I would turn my head, I could hear I had twigs and stuff. And I'm sitting there, and I'm kind of bugged. And the ocean is coming in over there, and the sun is now up well over the horizon. It's about 9:30 in the morning, and I should be walking with a spring in my step. And right next to me, there's a bush. And I became conscious of somebody watching me. You know that feeling somebody's looking at me? And I look around. I don't see anybody. I see the ocean down there. I see the sun.
And I hear the palm trees, the wind is blowing through them. And I can hear my twigs rattling as I turn my head, looking around, the leaves and all that. You know, I had leaves and everything. It was a very funny thing. I had even corn borers growing in the leaves. And I turned my head a little bit. There's something looking at me. And I could figure out where it was. And then I see two little beady eyes peering out of the bush right next to me. You were like 2 feet away. These little eyes looking out, see? And, you know, I'm in a tropic, so I expect anything. They told me that they had mongooses around there. They said, watch out for the mongoose. I said, well, I've never done anything to mongoose. Why should I watch out for them? Just watch out. So I've been watching for mongoose. You know, it's terrible to find yourself walking along and you're being careful of the mongoose. I mean, so I'm careful of the mongoose, and I've been looking for various types of things. But I did not expect one to be sitting right next to me on the patio looking out of the bush. Two little eyes. So I look at the eyes, and I begin to see that it is a bird. He's just looking, motionless, out of the bushes at me. Well, right in front of me is my breakfast, which was consisting of two tropical-type eggs. Now, a tropical egg is different from a real egg. I don't know what kind of birds lay these eggs or whether they're birds at all, but they're a tropical-type egg. And so, you know, when you're on a trip in certain parts of the world, you don't ask things too carefully. You just don't want to pursue them too deeply because you may find out the truth, and that may be quite unpleasant. So you just simply say, eggs, and the guy brings you eggs. Now, they could be laid by armadillos. You don't know. They did have armadillos off of this island. That was another thing. You could hear them rattling in the bushes once in a while. Listen, there's nothing more exciting than one armadillo meeting another armadillo on a one-way path. And, yeah, they once in a while you'd hear them in the bushes meeting. And especially when two armadillos are interested in what armadillos appear to be interested in a lot of the time, from what I understand down there, there's a lot of activity in certain areas that the armadillo... The armadillo, really, he does not spin, you know. He does not build. The armadillo doesn't read much. And yet, I have to point out that where there are armadillos, there are a hell of a lot of them. So there is one thing that the armadillo is very good at and pursues quite a bit. And I'll tell you this, one of the more exciting moments is to hear two armadillos who have casually encountered each other in the bushes. You know, they're covered with armor plate. And if you want to hear a lot of noise, man, it's two armadillos, especially when they're of the same sex. And, you know, it takes an armadillo a long time to discover that this man, you know, it goes on and on. You want to hear more about this subject? The subject gets a little difficult here at times. But, oh, yeah, and I'm sitting there eating my breakfast, and I haven't even started on these eggs. Now, they were kind of peculiar-looking eggs. They were sort of greenish. And first thing that went through my mind, I wonder, you know, what armadillo eggs actually taste like, especially if they're sunny side up. These were sunny side up, two little green eyes looking up at me, you know, the yolks there. So I figured, well, what the heck, you know, when you're in Rome or when you're in Grenadas, you do what the Grenadian does. So I take my little fork there, and I'm just about to attack these two green eggs when all of a sudden, out of the bushes, this bird goes, ah! I look over at him, and his eyes are looking at me like that. And he emerges from the darkness, and now he's sitting on the edge of a twig. It is the biggest, blackest, sleekest, sneakiest-looking starling I've ever seen in my life. A plain, ordinary, working New York starling. He's down there for the summer, you know. And he gives a yell. Ah! He comes flying over, lands right next to my guava juice. There I am. I'm sitting there now, see? Eggs in front of me. Guava juice over here. Over here is the coffee. The bird is right in the middle of it all. Boy, what a big son of a gun. He looks around, and he sticks his beak in the guava juice. Well, obviously, this was a bird of good taste. He took one sip of the guava juice, and you could just see he went... It kind of throws you a little bit to see a bird standing on your breakfast table spitting, you know. Bah. He looked around, and he spotted the eggs. Well, I never saw a faster movement in my life. I guess about the only thing that I've seen that comes close to it was Phil Rizzuto trying to beat out a bunt. There was a lot of scurrying. His beak went down. I saw it went down only once. I watched it just went down quick. And my eggs were gone.
That damn bird got my eggs. Just stood. It didn't fly away either. That's what I want. The point I'm making. He did not fly away, you know, as if expecting any kind of retribution. He just stood there, looked around. He let one go, you know. Oh, yeah, yeah, well, look at that. You know, he looks around again. He spots the coffee, you see. Obviously, he's used the coffee with his breakfast. He goes over there, and he sips a little of the coffee, and again, that mud they were giving us. And he takes one of the squares of sugar and flies away. There I sat with my breakfast in front of me. Guava juice, lukewarm coffee. The green eggs are gone. And I'd learned another lesson. Another lesson of the starling world. I see why we hate starlings. You know, starling is the most hated bird next to the pigeon. Yeah, people hate pigeons and they hate starlings. Not necessarily in that order. The starling is number one, and I'm going to tell you why we hate starlings. Because they're the most people-like bird anywhere. Yeah, you would never see a wren come over and steal your eggs. Or a bluebird. See, we love bluebirds. You know, a bluebird is definitely a bird. But have you ever seen a starling walking along, say, in Central Park? You know, they don't walk like ordinary birds. You know how ordinary birds hop? The starling bends his knees. He does. He walks around with his knees bending, you know. He hobbles back and forth. And the starling is the first bird to take up smoking. They snipe cigar butts. You know, you see a starling with a cigar butt stuck in his beak. Oh, many times I've seen starlings hiding in the privet hedges out along Central Park looking at chicks, yelling and hollering. Yeah, you know, and then showing off. He'll take off and do a couple of slow rolls, and the guy that's with the chick gets bugged. He can't do any slow rolls, you know. And the starling squawks, makes a dirty crack, and goes back into the bushes. We hate starlings. And another thing why we hate starlings is that the starling, more than any other bird, with the possible exception of the pigeon, is a non-country bird. He doesn't stay out in the woods where birds should be. He is a city bird. And for that reason, is an urban bird. He is, and we're urban birds, you know. After all, the urge of every guy growing up in Chillicothe, Ohio, is to make it to the big city, you know. This is obviously true of every starling. And I have a report here tonight about starlings. You know, the starling is a foreign bird, too, you know. I think that's one of the reasons why we're bugged by it. You know how the starling got into this country? Any of you know? Well, the starling was brought into this country I guess around 100 years or so ago. And he's an English bird. And he was brought into this country, and brought in, I think, specifically to fight some kind of an insect. And within 15 minutes after the first starling landed, he realized he had hit home plate. And 5 minutes later, he was doing what starlings apparently do best, because 20 minutes after that, there were 30,000 extra starlings. And now here we've got a starling population that is bigger than the people population. Oh, yeah, one night. Did you ever hear about the night I was out in Stamford, Connecticut, and they got or is it Darien? They've got this big clock, and the clock is in the steeple out there, and it's lit up. And at night when the guys, you know, they're telling their wives, you know, they're faking it, and tell them that they've been in town working with the art director on the new layout. Well, that's only partially true, you know. And they've been hanging around. You know, they come home at 2 or 3 o'clock in the morning. This friend of mine said he came home one night. He says, a terrible scene. He said he arrived home about 2 o'clock in the morning, walking along the main street there, and he says he looks up at the clock, and here's the clock, this big old clock, you know, that's a big town clock. And he said there must have been 45,000 starlings sitting on the minute hand, hanging on it, swinging and yelling. He says it was wild. And they were, he says, he swears, he looked at that thing for 5 minutes, and they were holding the clock back. He's, you know, they weren't sitting on the hour hand, it was the minute hand they were sitting on. And so the starling, you see, has got more going for him than just being a bird. And here is a report from The New Scientist, which is a very official scientific journal in England, about the starling and a specific attitude of the starling.
And for years now, we've kept you alert as to what's developing in the Starling world. And this is one of the most interesting to me aspects of the contemporary Starling. As a successful exploiter, and we're quoting The New Scientist, very official magazine, as a successful exploiter of man's operations against nature, the Starling, says Dr. Max Nicholson, the former director of the Nature Conservancy, is matched only by the house sparrow. The Starling can be found on coasts, rocky as well as muddy or sandy. They infest estuaries, marshes, riverbeds, sewage farms, lakes, reservoirs, parks, open woodlands, orchards, cultivated land, heath and moorland, airfields and cemeteries. They are adept at finding a cozy niche for the night in ancient windmills, granaries, barns, on the ledges of urban buildings, especially town halls. They make that point that the Starling is drawn to the city hall. Now, I'm not kidding you. Do you know that the city of Cincinnati, at certain times, are you aware that the Cincinnati is the Riviera of the Starling world of America? No kidding. They have the worst starling problem in the world, and certainly the worst in America. But certain hours of the night, when you walk down into the center of Cincinnati, around the city hall, you would swear that Cincinnati has a city hall made of starlings. It's a gigantic pile of starlings. And that was where I first came into contact with the fight against the starling that is being waged by the American people. Did I ever tell you about this, the owls? Somebody had the idea that starlings hate owls and are afraid of them. And also that owls love starlings and go after them. So they put aluminum owls all around the outside of the city hall in Cincinnati. And within 20 minutes, every starling from 40 counties around had arrived to yell at the aluminum owls. And what's worse, that 3 years later, there were aluminum starlings around. You know, the starling, he'll swing with anything. You know? But, you know, that's all part of the seed. And I want to read more about what England has done. Wait till you hear what they've done over there. One of the newest developments in the starling world has been reported by the British Steel Corporation. Now, the British Steel Corporation is their equivalent of Carnegie, Illinois, one of the big steel companies. It's like U.S. Steel, see? And they are having a fantastic starling problem in the steel mills. At Skinningrove in Yorkshire, for example, which is a big steel country, maintenance men are obliged to swill down the main walkway around the blast furnaces every second afternoon. Guess why? At Consett in Durham, where they had to build a protective steel canopy over the ladle repair area in the melting shops, it takes six men to clean up after the starlings every morning. Now, the starlings are not throwing beer cans around, friends. So you know what they're cleaning up. At Workington in Cumberland, the area between one furnace and another has been likened in the corporation's journal, Safety, quote, we repeat, a wet, white skating rink. I'm telling you, I'm just quoting a very official journal, so don't write me angrily about what is... This is a scientific journal. Now, here's what they're doing about it. Despite everything that has been done to keep the birds out, they are returning year after year in greater concentrations in the steel mills. Leslie Horsfield, a safety officer, says they started, that is the company, with anti-roost compound that looked like toothpaste and came in fairly expensive tubes. They spread it on the handrails on top of the stoves. It stopped the starlings from landing, but the first time the fuel technologists went up to examine their instruments, the stuff came off on their hands and clothes and peeled the paint off everything they had. So forget it. Well, then the steel men, here's what makes me like starlings. Listen to this one. The steel men tried toy mice. You know, supposed to be mice would get them. But after two nights of avoidance, the birds snuggled up to the unsuccessful deterrents, quote, as if they'd been friends all of their lives. In fact, they got to like steel mice. They then tried recordings of starling distress calls. Well, I could have told them that this doesn't work. You know how they put the... You know what? I saw that work. I saw that tried one time. I was on hand
when a big experiment was made, and somewhere along the line, some guy who's an expert on styling talk had decided when the styling goes, wah, that he is hollering, look out, cheese it, here come the cops, or here comes another shotgun. And they recorded the distress signals, and they put it on a tape recorder, and I happened to be around. And this was tried in a park in Philadelphia. I was there when the great experiment was tried. They set the tape recorder down. They put out about four gigantic Bozak speakers, you know, to make it sound like a real big starling is hollering, see? And they set it all up. They had 150 watts of audio, the whole bit, see, and everybody hid in the bushes, see? And 40,000 starlings are walking around, and they're quacking, they're sniping butts and hollering at the chicks. You know how starlings are doing, see? And they're swinging and yelling, see? And the guy says, okay, here we go. Everybody, get your cameras out, all right? And the cameras are all trained on the spiel of starlings, and he walked quietly. He was disguised as an elderberry bush, see? He sneaked up to the tape recorder. The starlings are looking around and sniping butts and yelling, see? And he pressed the button. You could hear this thing start. You see the reels going around, and all of a sudden the loudspeaker went, wah, wah, wah. The starling stopped in mid-flight. You know, they turned around, and you could see one of them take the cigar butt out of his beak, you know, and puff a little smoke into the air. They didn't fly. They just sort of stopped, like frozen. The technician, this guy that was inventing it, he turned right. Watch it now. Wait till they hear the second one. Wah, wah, wah. 65,000 watts of audio, the biggest starling ever heard in the park, Fairmount Park in Philadelphia, boomed out. Say, the starlings looked around. You know, they were hearing the sound of this big old mother starling somewhere, see. They didn't move. They didn't fly away. And then quietly, one starling said to another, oh! And you heard the second starling. Yeah, in a bush, wah! And then on came the tape recorder. Wah! Wah! Little did they realize that they had not recorded a distress signal. They just merely recorded an obscene word in starling talk. Well, what happened, of course, was that all the birds were sitting around waiting for the punchline. And, and within 5 minutes, starlings were coming from as far away as Jersey. You know, they were flying over to hear the big starling. And by nightfall, the starling population in Fairmount Park had tripled, all of them waiting for the Eddie Fisher of the starling world to come on, you know? I actually saw that happen. Now, I could have told these Englishmen that that would not work. It says they tried starling distress calls, but the effects seemed to be strictly local and, in fact, seemed to attract birds. That's right. They tried sulfur candles. They tried crisscross threads of nylon. You know, like a big spider with, didn't do any. Smoke bombs. And I like this one. Triple strength bangers. Now, I ask you, what the hell is a triple strength banger? I mean, that is obviously a banger that's three times louder than an ordinary or standard banger. But, nevertheless, they tried a triple strength banger. But nothing worked, because what happened at the first gigantic bang, all the birds lifted together in the air and, quote, fouled their persecutors. What a moment that must have been in scientific research. 40,000 birds go up in the air, and all at once, I could just hear them giving the order, you know. Unload! Wow! Says after the third night, they didn't even do that. The triple strength banger would break windows for blocks around, and they would just sit and look. And then he goes on to say, a man with a shotgun merely chased them from one building to the next. He never seemed to be able to kill them. Well, the great works at Workington, now this is the biggest steel mill in all of England, is reported now to be attracting a tremendous proportion of all the starlings in West Cumberland. Ask what he was doing to try to shift them, the disillusioned safety officer said, and we quote, nothing, because nothing ever does. They're just part of the works now. Well, now, I'm going to tell you, it's funny that this is being reported on now
at this point in history, in 1968, one of the first things that hit me when I started to work in a steel mill when I was a kid, I was 16, and I wonder how many of you people who have never worked in big industry know this. The amount of wildlife that lives with and around and is attracted by heavy industry. You know that you would walk along, I remember walking along between the 10-inch merchant mill and the 100-inch plate mill. This is the most clangorous, banging, 20th century, uproarious, scary, noisy, smelly world that you can ever conceive of. And the whole ground is filled with starlings walking around. You'd go out to the park, no starlings. They love it in the steel mill. Yeah, everywhere we would go. And now it's becoming official. They're reporting on it now. But any guy who's ever worked in a steel mill can tell you that starlings always have loved steel mills. And they sit on the top of the buildings. They ride around on the ladles. Oh, yeah, they work there. You can even see them with little steel helmets on their heads, you know, wearing little safety shoes on their claws, little goggles, you know. They love it in a steel mill. You know what else loves it in steel mills? Cats. Cats flourish tremendously in steel mills. Cats, mice, and one other thing which you will not believe. The 10-inch merchant mill, when you would go in at 4 o'clock in the morning, which is a gigantic building, tremendous building, it was like 40, 50, 70 feet high, just stretching up into the darkness. And the top of the building was always in darkness. And all around would be these enormous machines rolling steel. You'd come in at 4 in the morning, look up at the ceiling, and if you walked along without paying any attention, you would see all along the beams up there, owls. Owls. So help me, owls. Now, these were barn owls. You know what a barn owl is? Little owls. He's about the, about 10, 12 inches high. And they'd sit up there and look down, watch the activity going on. And out on the roof, just on the other side of the owl's roost, inside of the 14-inch merchant mill, of the 100-inch plate mill, there would be thousands and thousands of starlings. All, by the way, the starling in the steel mill does not smoke cigars like the city starling. He chews tobacco. Well, you know, this is what they do in the mill, you know. They chew mail pouch and 8-hour cut plug and all that. And these starlings are walking around. And the steel workers, of course, accept it totally. They're just part of the scene. They don't think anything about it. Starlings, owls. And one of the most interesting animals that I saw living in a steel mill was a weasel. A real live weasel, which you always think of, you know, as a wilderness animal. But the 100-inch plate mill had next to it a scrap yard that had all kinds of big piles of scrap steel. And it was infested with weasels. And every once in a while, in the morning, you'd see a weasel go skittering across over the snow or over the grass, just running from one pile to the other. The owls rise up, and the starlings squawk and yell. It's just the way it is, friends. You aren't going to beat nature. And I'll bet the starlings think that man persists anywhere. And they're wondering about it. Just hang loose. It'll work out, I guess. But I can't help but think of those poor, sad, innocent little cockroaches in that TV, that color TV commercial. Oh, we're a violent nature. Oh, what a violent country.

0: Let's see, you can buy yourself a little kit now. It says gold panning in your kitchen sink. Lots of fun, unusual gift. We supply equipment, instructions, a liberal amount of sand, I'll bet, containing gold. You supply a little water, you can pan gold in your kitchen sink. Oh, my God, where would it ever end? Bring it up, please, would you, Herb? Thank you. By the way, since this is kind of a new year yet, it'll be new. I'd say that the year will be new to most of us till, would you guess, about the middle of July, roughly? And you will accept 1973 as an official year. That's right. And you'll actually start writing it on checks and stuff like that. You know, I'll tell you, so the craziest thing, though, the other day, you know, this whole business of time really makes guys' mind turn to cottage cheese. Like the other day, a guy gave me a check, see? And I just deposit it in the bank, you know, just like with a couple other checks. And a couple of days later, I get a call from the bank, and I said, hey, there's something funny with this check. And I said, what? I said, well, we'll send it. You can take a look at it. And the check comes back to me, you know, that I had deposited. So I was like, oh, that guy's check. And it said on there, on a check, it said December 2nd, 1956. And I said, what the hell, December 2nd, 1956? And they had circled it, you know. So I called the guy up. And I said, hey, you wrote December 2nd, 1956 on a check here. And while I have nothing against that year or that day, particularly, it's a kind of an unusual thing to write on a check that you just gave me, you know, like a couple of months ago. And he said, doggone it. You know, that kind of, doggone it. And I said, what's the matter, Harold? He says, doggone it, did I do that again? I said, well, I guess you did do it again. I said, why, do you do this often? He said, well, it isn't always 1956. Sometimes it's 1958 I write on checks. I said, what made this guy's inner clock, whatever it is, you know, the inner clock we have, what made him stop in 1956? I mean, I wonder what happened, you know, if you take the average guy who's sound asleep, see, and he's laying there, and his mind is way out in Lower Slavovia or Upper Tibet or someplace, you know, and he's lying there and he's asleep, and you shake him real hard. You say, hey, quick, what year is it? What time? What year is it? 1961. And I'm just curious, where your mind stops like that. But, it's all part of the confusion of the day. There's a confusion that's always rampant. But it's even more rampant today due to the multiplicity of media and the multiplicity of event compiling systems. I like that. You see, it's all part of the new shepherd, you know, where you use really, really deep, penetrating phrases, the multiplicity of event compiling media. You realize what an event compiling media is. Well, that's your wristwatch. It compiles the number of hours that have transpired since, there's all kinds of trick words you can work out that make you sound very intelligent. And that's not easy with many of us. You know, fakery is part of the game of life. You know, speaking of games, here recently we did a little thing on, the significance of games. That games often tell about the tenor of the times far more than the real things that people do. In fact, there's a well-developed theory along that one of the reasons why football is so fantastically popular in our day and age is because this is a violent day, and football is only part of the violence of our time. And this is, this can be paralleled with other times when fantastically violent games were popular during violent periods. For example, feeding the Christians to the lions in the Colosseum. That was a pretty exciting afternoon. And if you went out there and got a program, you know, we're cheering the lions or the Christians, depending on, you know, whether you're an animal cuckoo or not. I suspect most of the animal cuckoos would have been cheering the lions, you know. But nevertheless, the fact is that was pretty violent time. I mean, the Romans were pretty good at clobbering heads in many different directions in their day. So violent sports tend to follow violent times. And, yeah, you know. And have you noticed that the only time we you know, everybody's really hip on chess is when we have a chess player that don't act like a chess player. You know, he psychs his opponent out and he blows his nose loudly whenever the guy's about to make a move. as soon as it looks like he's getting trapped, he says, I quit, take the TV cameras out, that's not, you know. In other words, it's all flim-flammery. That's what gets the people, not the game of chess. But that reminds me, you know, a couple of months back when Bobby won this world title, there was a fantastic upsurge of interest in buying chess sets. I wonder how many chess sets have lain unused after the first flurry of excitement. You know, yeah, it's packed down there with all the unfinished amplifier kits, which were purchased from Heath at one time, and all the unfinished model airplanes that never got finished. You know, you finished half of the body, and there it is, you know, the plans. And the other half is still pinned to the board, and it's down in the basement there, or in the closet. Hey, that reminds me, speaking of the basement, tonight's subject is the basement. If you don't mind, I'll give you a warning. Hey, there's a note up there. It says we have a commercial for Beechnut. What is this, Beechnut chewing tobacco, is it? Would that be great if we did have one? You know, it opens up. Give you a little echo chamber. I can just see doing a great commercial for Beechnut chewing tobacco, you know. It starts like this.
1: What?
0: Yes, the most accurate man in your crowd chews Beechnut. Watch for Beechnut at the sound of
1: Pituit!
0: Thank you. Let's hit the real Beechnut spot, Herb.
2: This is Fred walking into his favorite drugstore.
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5: How's everything going?
4: Pretty good.
2: 54 years ago, Fred's grandfather bought him his first roll of Lifesavers.
4: Take out for two, Steve.
2: And now he's doing the same.
0: Nostalgia
2: for
0: over life
2: third, his grandson.
4: Here you are, Freddy. Peppermint.
6: Gee, thanks, Grandpa.
2: Grandsons are why grandfathers should always buy plenty of Lifesavers

0: Lifesavers is a registered trademark.
1: Yeah, yeah. You can't go around indiscriminately hollering Lifesaver. You know, you get on that all that patent stuff. Yes, sir. Beech nut, it says. Is that what that was? That's very nice. Nostalgia is creeping in everywhere. 87 years ago, Clarence bought his first fly swatter, and now he's buying a fly swatter for his grand... We have a note here. Somebody says, Shepard, you're right about games. He said, have you seen the newest fantastic games? Bamberger's has a collection of them. Here's a game, for example, you can play today called Beat Detroit. It says if you travel 50,000 miles on $7,000 before your car falls apart, you've beat Detroit. Each player begins in the car dealership with a new car. You know, when you start out, you each get a new car. $7,000 in the funny money and a warranty. But as it is in real life, the odds are well stacked against anyone beating the system. With a lot of luck and a minimum of skill, you can prevent yourself from being the victim of many obstacles that await you on your trip. See, the important thing is a minimum of skill. Very few people want to play a game that requires a maximum of skill and a minimum of luck. That would show up too many real... You know, that's true. A lot of people gave up playing Scrabble because they discovered they were dumb. Oh, wow. You know, they did. And not much luck in winning a game of that. And for that reason, a lot of people have permanently given up. And now they're playing this game, this great new game from Bamberger's called Lie, Cheat, and Steal. And, yeah, that's the name of the game. It says, in this tongue-in-cheek political game, it is possible to win by playing scrupulously honest or by cheating shamelessly. You win by accumulating money and buying votes. Whether you take just that which is due to you or perhaps cheat a little is entirely up to you. But don't get caught or you're likely to spend some time in jail. Well, of course, that deviates from real life right there. I mean, very few politicians that are cheating on the, you know, buying votes. I never heard of a, you know, guy. But nevertheless, that's a typical game of our time. No, I'm not inventing lie, cheat, and steal. Or how would you like to play Airport? Airport. It says, run your own airline with a unique game about one of today's largest industries. Workers go on strike. Flights are grounded by bad weather. A computer breakdown causes reservation mix-up. And a hijacker forces a Florida-bound flight to make an unscheduled stop in Cuba. An intriguing game of the actual intricacies involved in the operation of an airline. First one that makes $1 million wins. Yes, sir. Oh, yeah. It's all a spin-off, you know, real life. By the way, if you're... it's a spin-off, sure. For those of you who are fans of slob art, you can now buy a talking toilet. It says a wildest party idea of the year. When a guest sits on your, quote, John seat, a laughing voice says, ho, ho, ho, hey, I'm down here, ho, ho, ho, woo! And then they jump up and run out and get all excited, apparently. That's what it says. You can also buy an exploding John now. Did you know that? You load it up with little caps, you know, like caps on the cap gun, you know? And when the John is used, there's a loud explosion, causing excitement and confusion and merriment among the observers. And that's all. Where will it ever end? Well, that's the point. It won't. Yeah, that's right. It's called Exploding John Seat. Makes them jump. Loaded with paper caps. Slightest pressure sets it off and can be used anywhere. Comes with a complete imitation leopard skin carrying case. So you can carry it around, you know, and load up your friends, John. It's only $1.95. Yes, sir. You can buy chest hair now, which is number 2172 in the Johnson & Smith catalog. If nature forgot you, simply press on this chest piece. Chest piece for $1. Chest, it goes right on you, you know. 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Set it up and listen to everybody in the neighborhood there. Have all kinds of stuff. Yeah, and you've got a blow-up rubber chicken, too. This is W.O.R. Speaking of rubber chickens, W.O.R. in New York. And we have another little goodie to lay on you. And it's a goody-goody. It's a goody-goody-longy-goody. Hit it there.
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1: MU72552. Yes, that's, yes. Yes, the best of Kay Kaiser. Retrospective album. Yeah, when will all that stop? That, you know, that nostalgia stuff. It just never seems to stop, you know? You know, can't you imagine the complete works of Sammy Kay? Mm-hmm. Well, you can. I'm sorry. I can. I mean, I could picture anything. It's just, you know, I think, I wonder whether or not the devil is behind all this. Oh, that's a, there's a theory. That's right, the demonology, the devil theory is very prevalent these days. And the devil works in mysterious ways, as we all know. And if the devil were to come, you know, and insert in your brain an idea that you'd like to buy, 400 volumes featuring the best of Tommy Tucker's band, with an additional extra bonus volume of, the best of Blue Baron, and if the devil inserted that in your head, you realize. What's the matter? Are you thinking about that? Well, you could realize that that means that the civilization that we know it is slowly crumbling, to the point now where it's hard to tell the real from the true, and the true from the real, and the unreal from the unreal, and all the way down the line. But if the devil had done that to you, I mean, how would you know it? You wouldn't know it. See, the devil doesn't come and talk in your ear and say, "Hey, this is the devil. Hey, this is the devil. How would you like to have a retrospective Blue Baron album, huh? That's what you need. With the Don Brown and the 2-3 2-timers singing Roll Out the Barrel. That's a fantastic collector's item." Well, the devil does speak in many different tongues. And the most subtle of all the tongues is the one that speaks to you, and, of course, in a forked tongue, I must say, that speaks to you of various wants that you think you have. You know, you're walking down the street, and suddenly the devil says, "Hey, how would you like to have a hand-painted turtle? A hand-painted turtle with a skyline of Manhattan with the signature of John Lindsay on it." Well, you don't know the devil is saying that to you. All of a sudden, you're walking past, and you get this terrible desire to own a hand-painted turtle. And, now, don't laugh. Don't laugh. Did I ever tell you about the turtle painter I met? I actually talked to and met and discussed the turtle painter. You know, discussed his frustrations with his chosen career. That right up, yes? Well, of course, you can't really say a man chooses his career, especially if it's painting turtles. I think it's a call that comes to you. You know, it's a great calling. I'm sure that that Picasso did not choose his career. His career chose him, right? I mean, you know, it's a call. It's a call. And most of us have a call of one kind or another in our lives. And it may be a measly call. You know, the call says, you are going to be the best Neatswood oil salesman in Bergen County. And you go out and start peddling Neatswood oil, and you have a fantastic talent for it. Due to the fact you have a call, you're motivated beyond just a guy that gets a job through a want ad. And yes, you want to have the entire neighborhood soaked in Neatswood oil before you're through. That will be your final monument. You know what is it, Neatswood oil? You don't. Well, it doesn't matter. Doesn't matter. It's not going to affect your life much one way or the other. No. We sportsmen know what Neatswood oil is, but you hothouse flowers wouldn't understand that. No. That's right. That's just true. You see, that's what I mean about the separation, again, the dissemination of material. That our lives are so splintered today that I mentioned Neatswood oil, 500 guys jump up and say, oh, my God, Neatswood oil, great, yeah. I wish I had some. You know, my fielder's mitt is getting out of condition. And the other 12,000 say, Neatswood oil, he made that up. Isn't that a funny name? So there you go. You know, and I don't, I don't resent it, the splinterization of our world. It must have always been that way, one way or another. And it's getting, we're just getting more naturally attuned to it. But nevertheless, the devil speaks in many ways, and it speaks in many tongues. And as I said, that when you were walking around and looking at the world, you don't know whether the devil is motivating you to do that. Now, how many guys have gone out and bought another car when they got a great car? See, the car, it's working great. They've had it like, you know, for 3 or 4 years. The car is great. They're getting 28 miles to the gallon. Haven't burned any oil, you know, since 1969, and and that's running on the original set of plugs. And what makes him go out and get another one, which has the new silly putty transmission in it, comes with the new balsa wood frame, and within 3 days he knows that it's been, you know, it's a total fiasco. Why? But what made him buy it? You think advertising did it? Advertising's been around for a long time. No. Could it be? It's the devil. That's right. Comes, hey, look at that new wraparound windshield. Maybe it's the devil. I think it's, you know, the devil is what causes the discontent in people's lives. You know, the devil keeps saying, hey, listen, you know, you settled for that chick. My God, you have no idea what you're missing. You ought to see that. You know the fat one down there in the steno pool? That's the one. Wow. And, of course, the devil is telling you these things, but he never comes right out and sits there and has coffee with you, you know, and asks you to sign a charter or, you know, stick a pin in your finger and sign it in blood. That's all metaphysical, you know. That's all abstract. So, I was the first truly frustrated artist that I've ever known. I mean, truly, and he was really frustrated, there's a myth about the frustrated artist. I've known a lot of artists in my time, and not many of them are frustrated. A lot of them are mad at their agent, and a lot of them are bugged at the gallery, or they're TO'd, you know, they're really bugged, they're really ticked off, you know, because of their publisher, that kind of stuff. But the frustrated, not too often. But I did meet a real frustrated artist. Do you you know this place up here on Broadway, where they sell the fake headlines, you know, caught in panty raid, you know, that kind of real one. I didn't think they even used phrase, but there, I saw a headline the other day right in Broadway. It's supposed to be a very hip place, you know. It says, you just fill in your name. It says, Charlie Grumbick, caught in panty raid in Manhattan, and that kind of stuff. You've seen those headlines. Well, that same place, you know, they have in there, they have slot machines. They have these all kinds of games where you test your love power. You've seen those. You grab the handles. You put in a quarter or something. It used to be a nickel. Now it's a quarter, see? Test your love power. And you grab these handles, and it goes up to the top, or it says nothing. Forget it. Become a Franciscan monk. You know, that kind of stuff. And so up and down the line, you know. You've been in this place. Well, they used to have a guy. Where he is, I don't know now. But I don't know. That's something bad in my head tonight. So it's probably the devil speaking through me again. But, let's see. We've done that. Before we go any further, I'm taking the side of the devil here tonight. And I'd like to recommend that if you're going to come into town and you'd like to have some Chinese food cooked in the inimitable, inscrutable, sinister style of the Chinese, it is. This is the kind of stuff that Fu Manchu would have really flipped over. Really great. In fact, he used to eat here years ago when he was taking his undergraduate work at Columbia. He did, you know. Dr. Fu Manchu studied at Columbia for a while. He studied fungiology. Did you know that? Yeah, he's a fungiologist. Fungi, man. And he was the first guy that worked out a fantastic spore. He had a lot of cross-pollinization.

His PhD thesis, by the way. And while he was studying at Columbia, he used to eat at the House of Chan a lot. It's at 52nd Street, 7th Avenue. And you just come in there and ask for the food special. It's fantastic. Make your nose sweat. And it's on the corner of 52nd and 7th Avenues right here in town. And they're open 7 days a week. It's a great restaurant. They have a nice little barzy there. You can come in and have a drinky poo. And, you know, by the way, this is the devil speaking to you now. They have a little drinky poo. And they have a special cocktail hour there when you come in and have Chinese hors d'oeuvres. Isn't that hors d'oeuvre a French word? That's correct. Chinese hors d'oeuvres, a very strange thing. You know, sweet and sour crepe Suzettes and various things like that. But you'll like it. It's a sinister place. It's the House of Chan, 52nd Street at 7th Avenue. But he'll return to the wandering narrative here. I was going up. I just come to New York. See, this is one of the first things that opened my eyes. That if you're a famous man, you necessarily your work does not necessarily make you famous, although your work may be famous. This is a tragic truth. It is. It's a tragic truth that many guys who have created great masterpieces are not known to the public at large. For example, how many of you know the name of the man who actually designed the famous Model A Ford? Great classic creation. But there was one guy that did it. That's right. See, there you go. That's an example of what I mean. And this is the kind of thing that makes a guy go to his grave bitter. You know, very bitter. Well, yes, indeed. Because some guy, you know, designed some little dinky thing, gets on the Johnny Carson show. It's a little horn that goes, oh, oh, oh. Within 5 minutes, the guy's famous. Everybody's cheering him, and they're making a movie of his life. And other guys, unsung, heroic, usually very stoical people, solid and brave. And one day, I just in New York, see, my neighborhood, by the way, was Times Square. I lived in Times Square. I lived in this flea bag over on 49th Street. And it was actually called that. Oh, they used the French phrase for flea and the French phrase for boggy. It was a flea bag. That's what it translated into as French. And it was over on 49th Street, now since defunct and unloved, unwept. Everybody's glad it's gone. The rats, you know, used to live down. The entire first floor was occupied by the rats. The second floor of the hotel was entirely occupied by bed bugs and cockroaches. They'd given it up. And they moved the people higher and higher, see. And till finally, you know, I was way up on the 14th floor. And I've discovered that cockroaches don't breathe well above the 14th floor. At least if they have a choice, they don't go that high. But there was a rare form of caterpillar that did make it up to that place. And my walls were covered with caterpillars in the summertime. And little green things would bite like hell, too, I might add. And they loved it up there. So they finally knocked that hotel down. I just see what happened when that thing fell into a cloud of dust and all the rats and the cockroaches and everything took off. But nevertheless, I was living in Times Square, so I got to know Times Square intimately. And, you know, the midnight cowboy scene is a scene that I knew very well. And so one night I'm walking along Broadway. It's a neighborhood, you know. And I'm walking along Broadway up around the late 40s there, around 48th, something like that. And this is that place, you know, where they have the fake headlines in the window. And you can go in and get all that stuff done. You can get the Lord's Prayer made on a penny in a machine. You've been in that place, Bill? Have you seen that place up there where all that stuff is? Well, right in the window, they had a tank at that time. And the tank, big tank, see? And it was full of sort of greenish water and rocks. And the tank was about, well, it wasn't full. It was about three-quarters filled, and the big rocks and stuff in there. And it looked like an aquarium, but it really wasn't, because it didn't have any fish in it. What it had in it was turtles. It had about, maybe 200 or 300 turtles. They were all about the size of a quarter. You know those little turtles? And they were fantastic turtles. They were all painted. Now, for example, you could get a view of Broadway looking south. And on the back of the turtle. And then there was another turtle swimming next to him, a view of Broadway looking north.
you could get

0: that, you get a picture of the Empire State Building in full color. These are all beautiful colors on the back of the turtles. And on each turtle, in little gold leaf, it said, Souvenir of Fun City, New York. And, yeah, it was kind of nice. There were all these turtles walking around in there. So I couldn't help but be impressed. Because also in those days, since I was living in this flea bag and had roughly, 8-9 cents a week to spend on light things like entertainment, I found my entertainment where I could find it, usually free, looking in the window at something, see? So I'm looking in the window watching these turtles swim around in there, and I notice in back of the turtle stand there where the turtle aquarium was, there was a desk back there and a guy wearing a smock and a beret. And he had a little Van Dyke, a little goatee. And he had a quaint look around the guy. And I'm just actually telling you the truth, really the truth. I'm not inventing this. So I used to spend a lot of time in that place. I'd like to watch the Marks come in there and test their love power on the love power machine. You know, you put a dime in there and you grab the handles. And I'd watch these guys grabbing the handles. You know, they're with this fantastic bimbo, you know, a real great-looking chick. Looked like one of the Goodyear blimps, you know, with feet. You know, oh, wow. And some little guy says, watch me. He grabs the handles, and it doesn't even go up. It doesn't register at all. And then the chick laughs. And, you know, I'm so, this is the kind of entertainment you go for, like a sailor's coming in and buying taffy apples, not jazz. So I'm walking around in this place, and I'm watching this guy over there wearing the green smock and the beret. And he's right next to the turtle tank. And nothing's doing. He's just sitting there by his little desk and just watching the scene. He had high cheekbones, kind of a sad look in the eye. A man of undetermined age, but a sort of harassed air about him. And then I see a couple of people come up, and they're talking turkey. They walk up to him, and I see there's a transaction going on. And he gets up, and he has a little net. And, you know, these little nets you use in aquariums with a little tea strainer-type net on the end. And he starts fishing around in the aquarium, and he pulls out a turtle. And he takes the turtle, and the turtle is fighting away in this little thing, and he puts it down on the desk, and it starts to run across the desk. And he grabs the turtle, and he shows it to the people. They're looking at him. I see they're nodding their head. No, no, no, no. So he takes the turtle and puts it back in the little aquarium. And again goes the net out, and he's looking for another one. Well, he goes through about 9 turtles, and each time these people would say, and they'd look in the tank again. And finally, after a long discussion, he goes over to another tank, which was behind the desk and down low, and apparently this contained, virgin turtles. He reaches down, he whips out a turtle, and this is an unpainted turtle. So he takes the turtle now. Get this, friends. I am witnessing this thing with great interest now. And after all, you know, when you're living in Times Square, as I say, you not only get used to any conceivable sight that the human eye has ever seen, you get jaded. I've seen every kind of scene that you could possibly imagine just living in Times Square. And I was always around at night. I was never there in the daytime. That's when I slept. And during the night, that was the only time they turned the heat on, see, in this hotel. It was always so damn cold at night that I'd spend my time walking in and out of H&H down there, you know, keep warm. So, nevertheless, you get so that you're used to every conceivable sight. But this one really stuck with me because it had all the drama. It had all the human, the tragedy of defeat and the exhilaration and ecstasy of the human creative spirit was all in this story. And he reaches down, he takes out this little green turtle. It was about the size of a half dollar, and he had a little clamp that he put him in what held his feet steady, just like it didn't hurt him or anything. It was just like a little plastic thing that held his feet, just clunk like that, see. And he takes out his palette. He had a palette, just like a real palette, you know, like you see pictures of guys with the thumb hole and all that. See, he takes the palette out, and he's got this brush. And he begins to paint the turtle. Well, I walk over there, Sam. This, you know, I like to see an artist at work. And he's painting the turtle. He's working away there. And he's looking up at this chick, see? This woman who has been complaining about all the turtles with the pictures of the Statue of Liberty on the back and the, you know, this view of the panoramic view of the skyline of New York taken from the Jersey side. And he's working away there, and I see what he's doing. He's doing a portrait, a miniature portrait of this lady on the back of a turtle. Yeah, this is a kind of a nice touch. So he finished the portrait, knocked it off in about 10 minutes. It was a real good job, see? And he takes this little brush. He's got a little tiny camel's hair brush, and he says, "Souvenir of Fun City, New York," on it. And with that, he takes a spray can, and he sprays the back of the turtle. See, apparently that makes it waterproof. So he unhooks the turtle. The turtle starts running around at the desk now, and he's got a picture of this lady on the back now. It was a fair likeness, as a matter of fact. I mean, as good as you're going to find on the average turtle. And he runs across the desk, and he picks it up, and he's going to test to see whether the turtle, you know, is a working turtle. So he picks him up, and he drops him in the tank. He swims around like hell, you know, among all the other turtles. And then I see them making their financial arrangements. They pay the artist. And he puts the turtle in a little box with some it looked like sawdust or something in there, some little weeds and stuff. And out they go with their turtle. Now, I don't know whether that turtle is still walking around, although they say that turtles grow to enormous ages. Is that correct, Bill? So it's very possible this guy's work could last maybe 100 years or more. And what's more, it's ambulatory, which is more than you can say for, say, a Jackson Pollock. Not many Jackson Pollocks walk around and procreate. although I don't imagine the painting is hereditary. I don't imagine they produce other pictures, say, on the back when they, you know, when a painted turtle makes the scene with another painted turtle. What do they get? A montage? But, that was terrible. So, nevertheless, this turtle is walking around, and I'm fascinated by this, see? They go out. So there I am, you know, I stand around, and he sees me, and he thinks I'm a live one. See, because I'm standing there watching with a great deal of interest, because, you know, I do line drawings and stuff myself. I like to meet a fellow artist. So I said, it's a very nice technique there. Says, I see you use the wet brush technique. Ah, yes, oui, monsieur. And I said, very good. That was a nice likeness, as a matter of fact. Merci. And I could see right away he's a phony Frenchman. He's about as, you know, much Frenchman as much as I am, see. And finally I said to him, I says, look, I said, you don't have to keep up with the French accent. I'm a native here. I'm one of the walking around deadbeats here in Times Square. So you don't have to pull the act on me with the French accent. But one thing I must say, you did paint that painting on the back of the turtle there. He says, yeah, that's right. Right. I could sense this, you know, when you're with somebody, you've been to many times in a bar or someplace when you sense this, the soul in torment, right? You've sensed that. And I said, what's the matter? You know, I said, yeah, that's a great turtle. Not everybody can paint the back of a turtle like that. And just like that, I hit him. You know, you hit a nerve ending. I hit this, this sore tooth like that. And he says, you're damn right. Not everybody can do that. You're damn right. Just making conversation, you know. Well, you're right. What do you mean making conversation? You're right. You're telling the truth. And not everybody can paint a turtle like that. Best damn turtle paint in the country. Well, yeah, I wouldn't doubt it. I mean, you're on Broadway. You know, I'm sure that you must have worked your way up, you know, started in a place like Olathe, Kansas, and worked your way up to Broadway. Not every turtle painter makes the big time like this. And he looked up at me. He says, are you putting me on? I says, no, I'm not. I'm not putting you on. So we stood there for about 5 seconds with this kind of tension between us. And I finally said it. You know, I said, you know, I must say this. Those are the greatest paintings I've ever seen on the back of a turtle. They're really good. And they were. They were really good. You know, if you can paint a view of Broadway looking south on a turtle the size of maybe a quarter, that's no easy trick. No way, see? And he says, oh, them! You're talking about them. Nothing. That's for the damn tourist trade. I said, what do you mean, the tourist trade? You want to see some turtles? With that, he reaches down and he pulls a tank out from under his desk. He said, now these are turtles. And they were fantastic. I mean, I want to tell you, expressionistic. The one thing I would have to say about his turtle painting technique is that he used the entire oeuvre of the turtle in his real work. This was, every artist, by the way, knows his real work from the work that they buy. They buy. That's why many artists, when they get more and more successful, they renounce their previous work. Because that's, you know, that's the junk that they had to do to sell. And he says, look at this. And he reached down, and he takes this turtle, and this turtle is standing there in the middle of the table there on the green felt. And it was, have you ever seen a turtle? It was a moving turtle. I mean, a moving experience. You've read many art critics that talk about a painting that is a moving experience. His use of the modular grays and the subtle statement that was made, and yet a statement that was highly ambiguous in its total content. Here was this turtle, and I said, that's just great. She's damn right, it's great. You're looking at my latest work and my best work. You don't see none of my turtles in the Museum of Modern Art. I said, by God, come to think of it, I haven't seen any of your turtles in the Museum of Modern Art. And, of course, this was during the heyday of, you know, all these guys that came out with the inflatable hamburgers and the guys that were making the plastic gophers and, you know, remember the big Campbell soup stuff? He says, these guys are working. Look at it. Look at all this pop art. This junk. So one day, the Museum of Modern Art is going to see my work, and I'm going to be right there. And what could I say to him, you know? I walked out on Broadway. And as far as I know, he never made it. I have never heard of a show at the Museum of Modern Art of fantastic, expressionistic turtles that make a statement about the world we live in. And what's more, a vital ecological statement. This is living art, truly living art. And a couple of years later, his little case in the window disappeared, and I've never seen him again. He's never been there again. And so this is all the tragic undertone to the great town and all the lights on Broadway. And I've never forgotten that turtle painter, you know? He says, by God, you know, he could have... Seriously, who's going to say no? Who's going to say no? But his turtles are somewhere living. 100 years they live. And maybe 75, 80 years from now, out of the weeds someplace, this fantastic turtle will crawl out with one of the great unsung works of a modern artist. And somebody will discover it. And he didn't even sign his work, which is, by the way, the key hallmark of true genius. Never signed his work. His work is more important than he is. I mean, you'd recognize one of his works instantly. You don't have to sign. You don't think for a minute that the Botticelli had to write the Fred Botticelli on the bottom of every magnificent gold salt shaker he made. Oh, no. And Da Vinci didn't write Da Vinci all over those nymphs and dryads and angels and all that stuff on a ceiling there. No way. Michelangelo? Nah. Work stands for itself. Somewhere, probably hiding in a drain someplace, is a magnificent work of unparalleled 20th century art. Yeah. This is WOR New York. You don't listen. Stay tuned for Lester Smith and the news.
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0: I am back, and I am twice as sneaky and four times as dangerous. And for those of you who don't know what I'm talking about, the last 2 weeks I have been on vacation in my favorite foreign country, Maine. And no, I mean that literally. I think as far as the mainstream of America is concerned, Maine is truly a foreign country. Well, come on in this studio. It's all right. Just come right in here. Maine is a foreign country. Now, I don't want that to be misinterpreted. You know, I've come to some conclusions about travel, as those of you who have followed this fiasco for the last 400 years know that I'm an inveterate traveler, whatever that means. That means I like to fly the coop and split whenever I get a chance to. But it took me a long time to understand why this is so. Why traveling and getting away and getting into a completely foreign environment is as important to me personally as it is. You know, there's a quick tendency, there's a tendency on the part of every one of us to say, well, you know, you just want to get away. Well, that's not enough. What do you mean get away? Why do you want to get away? That's saying something about what you're at, you know. It really is. Oh, boy, Charles, this is great to get away. Get away from what? Well, it's too simple, really, to say, well, my work. That means probably you hate your work, which is a bad scene right there. If you're going to spend 8 hours a day for 40 years doing some cruddy thing that you hate, well, Dad, there's no 2 weeks is going to help you. That's all. It's only going to make it worse. In fact, to those of you who have that problem, I recommend don't leave, because you'll come back and one day you'll go out of the sixth floor trying to fly. But to a person, it's very difficult. Now, I have known in my experience people who have changed their environment. Now, that really is what getting away means, changing your environment. And when you change your environment, it's one of the great things about man that makes him different from other creatures. He is the most mobile of the primates. He literally is. It's very difficult to get, say, an orangutan to change his range. You do, and you've got a problem orangutan on your hand. It is true. He withers and dies on the vine. It is a difficult thing to try to get, let's say, a moose to change his environment. Oh, very difficult. They fight like mad. In fact, I'll tell you one thing I saw in Maine. In the past, this is a great difference from Sixth Avenue, and yet in the same way, in some way, in a very subtle way, it is exactly like Sixth Avenue somewhere in the 40s. I'm standing on this the shore of this lake, and all of a sudden I hear a little hollering, and a couple of people are saying something. And I look down the lake, and there, swimming across the lake in full view of everybody, is a moose. Now, moose are not that plentiful. To be swimming across lakes in the middle of an American state at high noon, but yet here was a moose swimming across the lake, followed closely by a dog. And the two of them had probably already had put maybe a mile and a half of water behind them, and the dog was barking all the way. Now, the moose was at least 19 feet tall. He weighed probably 7.5 tons, or just a shade more than the Cadillac Eldorado. And he's even has more horsepower than the average Cadillac. He comes out of the water about a half mile away from me, tears off into the woods, and the dog, which was about 1.5 feet tall, goes off after him, yelling at the top of his idiotic lungs. Now, you can see the close parallel between this situation and Sixth Avenue. I don't have to belabor the point. Nevertheless, I saw this. And I realized that life is hell even among the lesser creatures as far as the IQ scale is concerned in the mammalian group. Now, however, if you were to go to the moose and say, well, you know, what you should do is move. I mean, it is true that this idiotic beagle has got some kind of a hang-up about moose. You should move. Well, I don't know whether the moose would move, you see. There's the problem. Man would. In the end, man goes. He'll eventually wind up on Saturn. He'll change his range to the point where he has to produce an artificial atmosphere with him as he goes. Sure. What do you think this means when you are wearing a space suit and you're in a space, some kind of a space vehicle? You're producing an artificial Earth. It's an artificial environment, just like Sixth Avenue or the Grand Concourse or Cleveland. And you take it up there and you set it down on four legs or whatever the spindle is that it'll set down on its landing pad up in Mars. And there it is. You've got your own. You brought it with you. It's like if the moose brought 7 acres of forest land and set it down somewhere in Pelham and it proceeded to be a moose. Well, only man can do this. Only man. And yet, strangely enough, only a few men really take advantage of this. Very few men do this. They value their environment so much, generally, that they are very afraid to make any kind of change, even though it's the limited change of moving over the face of the Earth. And for that reason, you'll find that I think this is one of the reasons why all the turnpikes, everywhere you go, have such a vast lure for the true non-travelers. The turnpike is for people who hate traveling. It really is. Because the turnpike reduces traveling to sitting in your friendly car. That's all it is. And you see nothing more than that. You could travel from New York all the way to Los Angeles and see nothing but concrete and big green signs that say toll house ahead. And you could say, yes, I remember going through Indiana. They had the sort of dark green signs. I remember them very well. They had blue glass in the turnpike windows there, and I remember there was a tall, thin man who took the tolls there, whereas, you know, Connecticut has automatic ones. They're way ahead of Indiana. And so, incidentally, I'd like to point out, if I may, if the sorehead in me here, that there is a town now on the turnpike up in Massachusetts that simply goes by the name of Toll Land. and I stopped in a Howard Johnson, of course, there, which is the capital of the town. Now, that's where the city hall is. I stopped there. By the way, their mayor is called Texas Tommy, which is, of course, a specialty of Howard Johnson. And I stopped there, and I went into the Howard Johnson there, and I says, how do you like living in Toll Land? And the guy looked out at me, and he was wearing those sunglasses, you know, that all turnpike people wear. It's the sunglasses ubiquitous on the turnpike, as that long kepi used to be among travelers across the Sahara, and it is. It's a symbol. They sell them out there. They have you ever gone into a turnpike, Howard Johnson? They have giant collections of sunglasses there of all kinds, rhinestones. They have the adventurer type, you know, that slant back and have little fins on the side and all that. You know, it's all part of the Buck Rogers world. I went into this place to say, I says to the guy, this is Toll Land. Yeah, the car is going past. Yes, we pronounce it Toll Land. I said, oh, very good. And you don't pay for lunch there. You just give them the toll. And, it's all part of the toll that we're all paying. By the way, toll is a great word. I suggest you look that one up. That's something that we're all paying. We'll all eventually pay it at the great toll house at the end of the road. And isn't that true? Hi, George. Keeps creeping in here, doesn't it? However, that problem of getting out of your environment so that you suddenly, when you get back, you really see your environment. And you see things which you take for granted suddenly with a new light, and only lasts for a couple of days, and you're right back arguing with Mr. Leader again, and you forget the whole scene, and you're right back where you started. So it's just a momentary euphoria of insight. So don't think that you're going to bring anything back from Italy that'll count more than 3 days. In fact, I think most travelers hate traveling. And for that reason, all over Europe and in every place that I've gone throughout pretty much of the civilized world, you'll find in every town a little place that is home for every traveler of every persuasion. Believe me, have you noticed that all the Frenchmen that come to town here immediately rush down to these two-bit French restaurants on 49th Street and sit there and drink the same lousy wine they drink back home and come up with the same idiotic arguments about the Gaulle that they come back with in Marseille, you know? We think only Americans do this. Oh boy. there are clubs here that do nothing but admit Englishmen. Immediately after they get off the boat, they go right to the club and they sit there with their sundowner in their hand and their cork helmet on their head, and they relive it. Oh, yes, it's all there. And it's just less obvious to us. You see, it's very obvious when you go to Munich, for example. In the middle of Munich, you find a giant PX where all the Americans are hanging around drinking canned American beer. And one of the wildest examples you think I'm funny? That here you got the greatest beer in the world that flows like rivers all out of Munich, you know. And I went in with a guy into the giant PX in Munich, and he went in to buy a beer. It comes in a can, see, and it's a six-pack, and on the side of it, it's an American beer. It says, made just like the beers in Germany, the classical German beer, and he's buying it there. They import it over there, and he drinks it down. I think it's the sound of the can opening he likes. It gives him a sense that it's another psychological problem there, too. The minute they start bringing out Löwenbräu in cans, he might be happier. Speaking of cans, that's another hang-up. If you notice that lately on TV that they're beginning to sell bottles, only they call them the new glass cans. So that's an involved hang-up. Of course, the word can has had many, many connotations, many uses. It covers many. We're not even going to explain that to you out there in Queens. You just think about it. So it's much more somehow subtly satisfying than the word glass or bottle, as it's pronounced in certain areas of Manhattan here. Speaking of insight, I am driving along through a gigantic, insane Atlantic gale, hailstorm, whatnot, through Maine, and on either side is the primeval wilderness. They really have it there. And you see this giant spruce, this evergreen forest, and once in a while a deer comes shooting out of the woods and wildly goes to the other side and say, and they're still as scared as they were the first time they saw a car, you know? Deer never get used to it. They have that all wild-eyed look, no matter how many times they hop across the turnpike. So I'm driving along. It's about 10 o'clock at night, maybe 11, and I have a radio, terrible radio in the car, and I turn it on, and floating through this strange howling gale is my own voice. And it's talking about Sixth Avenue, you see. And here I am, and the wind is screaming up and down the turnpike. And I see, as you always see in Maine, there's little places carved out, just a little chunk out of the woods. And here is a miserable-looking shack. They have interesting. They're not the classical log cabin, you know. That if it was, you'd feel better about it. But these places look like somebody has gone around the county and collected a lot of old Pepsi-Cola signs and nailed them together, and they've gotten themselves somewhere an abandoned Oldsmobile Rocket 88. And the Oldsmobile Rocket 88 has now been dragged to the backyard, and it is slowly falling up. Yes, every one of them has in the backyard a late model car sinking into the mud. This has not changed. The only thing that's changed since my last visit in Maine is that now, instead of one car sinking in the mud in the backyard, most have two, and quite often one's a compact now sinking into the mud, which they've abandoned. So, you know, it's we're a two-car junk family. Speaking of junk, this is WOR, AM and FM, New York, and we'll be here till the cows come home. And while we're speaking of cows, do you have the little whoopee thing in there? Speaking of cans, the thing on the list there, you got it there? You better, yeah, there you go. Yeah, just hit it. Yeah, there we go. Speaking of canned beer.
1: Hi, honey.
2: Who is the ailman?
0: Yes, canned virility.
2: He could be you, a man with a thirst for a
0: man. I think it's more depressing to find a bunch of chicks drinking ale.
1: 3 out of 4
2: men.
0: Of course, they all have mustaches.
2: Every time, choose the bolder, keener tasting ale.
0: They wear high leather Russian boots, even in the summer.
3: There are men, and there are ale men.
0: Yes, that's true.
3: And for an ale man, there's only one ale.
0: That's Ballantine. Sad, isn't it? How limited.
3: Bolder, keener, yeah, more terrible. To the point. Ballantine ale. It could make an ale man out of you. What do you say?
2: Who is the ale man? It could be you.
4: A man with a thirst for a manlier brew.
2: 3 out of 4
0: manlier brew. Have you noticed that so many products today are assigning human characteristics to their product? A manlier brew. Can't you just see this little can of beer sitting there growing stubble? And, you know, going out to the ball game. A manlier brew. Yeah, that's funny. Of course, psychologists have known for years that products do have a gender association. You know that there are certain cars, certain automobile names, brand names, makes, which are masculine and some are called feminine cars. That is the definite truth. They have a feminine, some kind of very subtle feminine connotation. I'm not talking about the obvious things like the color of the seat covers or the color of the car. I'm talking about the name of the automobile itself, the make. That there are certain cars that women just don't... when the man buys it, he's making a statement. speaking of making statements, I'm on my way back. I have to finish this story, and I'm coming along through the wind and the howling rain and all the jazz, and I can hear my voice, and it finally fades out, disappears completely. And there's another... By the way, another thing, too, about finding yourself recorded is that you find yourself arguing with yourself. It is indeed a terrible problem, and I would suggest that for any of you who would like to get an insight into what sort of adult you really are, just sit down for about an hour and say all the things you think into a tape recorder, and then keep it for a while, about, say, a week. And then when you're having a particularly stressful evening, turn it on and just start playing it at full blast, and you'll know why you're in trouble. It'll come through with startling clarity. You yell at yourself, you know. Well, it's even more depressing when you're 6,000 miles away. You've tried to escape your atmosphere, your environment, your zeitgeist, and it follows you all the way up in the Maine. And you can hear it coming in, and it finally fades out. That is the most depressing thing I know of, to find yourself fading out. You know, this is somehow it's the foretelling of things to come. You know, and you're fading out to what? Nothing. I hear some religious program is sneaking in on me. Some guy out in the Middle West is making a pitch for dough, and then he fades out, and somebody coming out with a hillbilly record, and he's selling potholders. Well, I mean, and we all came in with an equal shot up there in Maine, so there was no discrimination involved. It was purely on the basis of atmospherics, which, by the way, is also significant. I don't think nature discriminates at all. I mean, you get a bad knee, you got a bad knee. It doesn't make any difference whether you think beautiful thoughts or not. A bad knee is a bad knee, and it all works equally on all of us, every last one. Well, I'm whistling along through the dark, and all up and down throughout Maine, you see these little niches that are carved out of by American standards today, it is truly the wilderness. By American standards. It's not by old Maine standards any longer. Of course not. But by American standards. And in fact, are you aware that there are large sections of Maine that are still inaccessible by any form of normal transportation? That there's about a third of that state that is not inhabited at all. That if you want to get to certain places, you fly in. You just have to fly in a little plane with floats, and you fly into this lake and land, and that's about it. And that's nothing there. Howard Johnson hasn't made it. Nothing is out there yet, and there's a vast untapped area for dance halls and beer parlors and everything. Yeah, well, we'll bring it there. Don't worry. And so there are still signs, though, of America is everywhere. That's one thing that has made this country totally inexplicable to other countries, is the homogeneous quality of it. That if you were to travel in Europe, and I speak, this is experience. If you ever travel 200 miles in any direction in Central Europe, you've gone through at least three languages. The architecture changes, the religions change, even the looks on the people's face change as you go a couple of hundred miles, even sometimes 10 miles in one direction. It's an eerie feeling, you know, to go across a border in Europe. It looks the same, you know, the trees are on one side, and you go and there's a little thing, it's just got a little fence, you know, with white and black markings. It looks like one of these crossing fences at a train, you know, it's down. It says border. Achtung! And you stop. And the guy comes over with a uniform with the white braid all over, and he checks your passport. You go into the country 10 feet into the next country, and everybody's got a different look on their face. Their eyes are sort of big, wide, big clunky jaws or something, and a very different crowd. And they have a completely different look. The food tastes different. You get sick a different way there. Everything is different. And it's an eerie thing. And so in Europe, of course, this is life. This is the way it is. But you can travel 3,000 miles in America and find the same knotheads. all over. You just can't miss. And same thing. We're all made. What did it? Who knows? There's a lot of things. The coaxial cable, of course, is the most obvious. That's what I was getting to. Here in this darkness, I'm riding along, and I look into this little shack, this little house stuck in the woods there. The income of this family is probably about $7 a year. Can't be any more than that. Yes, poverty is rampant in many of the far northern areas. Of course, most people are aware of that, so that's belaboring an obvious point. We keep thinking in terms of the hills, you know, West Virginia and this place, but wow. Up in the backwoods and in the northern areas, that poverty is a tough problem, really, among many people there. Industry is leaving. There's a lot of things about it. But here is this little shack, and I look. Of course, every little shack throughout Maine has a gigantic tower that stretches up like 100 feet in the air, and it has a 17-element Yagi beam up there. Oh yes, they've got a better element. They've got a better antenna system than most of the top radar reporting stations had during World War II, just to get the Beverly Hillbillies. Now I wonder what a real hillbilly thinks watching the Beverly Hillbillies. What does he think it is? It has nothing to do with. I don't know whether you know anything about hillbillies, but there's nothing like it. I can tell you, Buddy Ebsen is not playing a hillbilly. He's playing an actor playing a hillbilly. It's a very different scene. That's different, very different. Just like almost every actor we ever see playing kings is an actor playing a king. Have you ever seen a king? You never saw a Weedy or Lot. I'll tell you, there isn't a Laurence Olivier in the crowd. You know, there they are. It doesn't matter. So I see in the darkness there this little house, and I look through, and of course it's made out of Pepsi-Cola signs and Coca-Cola signs and old Ford signs and stuff. And there you can see through this little window, you can see that the flickering blue-purple light is on. And you see a couple of huddled heads there looking at this thing. They're in touch with the infinite. They are. They're paying obeisance to whatever gods that are out there. And I really don't know what a guy who lives in the middle... There's a strange sense of unreality you get coming from the world where all that jazz originates. That comes down the pipe, down the cable, to the place where people are really living. You know, they really are having trouble. I mean, it's tough to get the bacon there. They've got real problems. You should see Saturday night. I would love to do a documentary on the kind of discontent that is going on in little towns in America. That every last chick in America, in little small towns like Waterville, Maine, and so on, almost every last girl that I met in those towns, almost everyone is just waiting for that instant when she can cut out and go to New York. Are you aware of this? Has anyone done a TV show on this element? I mean, on the widespread thing, not just on a girl who wants to come to New York, I'm talking about the social discontent that exists among the girls. It's primarily women. They want to cut out. They want to go. You can't look at Debbie Reynolds for two straight years without feeling a terrible urge to get away from the YMCA dance on Saturday night. The American Legion Hall just doesn't do it anymore. Once you have seen, believe me, Elizabeth Taylor on TV, you just forget it. And they're almost, you can get a girl's attention immediately. This is a tip for any of you, any guy who's going up. You sit down in a joint, a restaurant, this chick comes up, and almost all the waitresses in Maine, in better restaurants, are college girls. That's one of the best jobs in Maine for a girl. Absolutely. They earn money because the tourists tip. It's like in Europe. The tourists tip. They make money. They meet interesting people. They get away from working down over the sporting goods store, working for old Doc Quimby, who pays $12 a week and you got to clean his dentures. That kind of thing. And so, that's hometown life. It really is out there. So the chicks are all waiting, the ones I saw. Now, again, I'm going to get 400 letters from angry ladies who are going to say, my daughter doesn't think that way. And, of course, the daughter's saying nothing. She's listening, you know. Well, all you got to do when the girl comes over to your table is she gives you the water, you know, and the napkin and the little thing, and you sit there for a moment. And you say, how can you stand it here? And she looks at you and she says, how did you know? And then you're off, you see. You say, well, it's New York. And, of course, they've all got the dream of making the scene in the village. This seems to be the big bit. Won't it be fantastic when all of New Hampshire moves to the village? And all of the village has got an insane desire to go to New Hampshire and emulate Salinger and write the novel. And all of New Hampshire is populated by village hippies. And the entire village is taken over by bucolic types from Oakland, Maine. Look, and they run into nothing but Oakland, Maine types, you know, running in and out of the Rienzi and the tourist joints downtown. So the thing I'm beginning to be aware of this great discontent that exists. It's an unbelievable discontent, and then the worship of television almost has gone into another dimension. It really is becoming something almost like one of the more esoteric Oriental religions. It's a transcendentalism. They are transcending their environment completely. In short, sitting in front of the tube is a moment of satori, insight. It is a moment of turning your guts inside out and getting away from Doc Quimby, and you're in touch with David Susskind, where people think, you know. Well, you know, that's comparatively speaking, of course. And it is a real hang up out there. And so you go along and you'll see places that'll say the Beverly Hillbillies Lobster Pound. They name things after TV shows now. That's true. It's terrible to name your big swinging restaurant after a TV show that goes off the air, you know, like the Medic Cocktail Lounge. And it's been off for about 6 months, you know, and you have little sutures and things that decorate the walls there. It's a lot of interesting ideas. And, you know, you can serve your drinks in little beakers. And the hypodermic needles, you know, you can put the vermouth in. Oh, I got ideas. you know, you wear Ben Casey-type doctor clothes on the bartender. You know, he says, I'll make an analysis of you. He says, let's see. The prescription is 2 martinis, and he lays it out there. Well, I want to say this, though, going even further about Maine and the coming back, of course, is always a problem. You come back because you see everything anew. You do briefly, and you see how unreal most of the things that are being done on the air about America are. You really do. For just that brief moment, you hear people being interviewed all day long who have written plays, who have done movies, and it has no relationship at all, none whatsoever, none at all, with the life lived by a guy in Oakland, Maine. None of the stuff they're writing, doing, saying, anything, nothing. What is it? It's become a separate entity in our world, this whole business of showbiz, writing, the whole jazz. And you find, as you get out there, that the great problems that surge through the minds of everybody up and down McDougal Street and over at the YMHA up on 92nd Street has not even touched anybody. That's why it doesn't even extend. I'll tell you, the influence doesn't extend 20 feet the other side of the Hudson. You begin to lose it about West Morris, New Jersey. You do, it begins to fade out. It's like there's a big boil going here, and it's New York. It's, you know, the big thing, fine, wild thing. And, of course, it's as though everybody 10 million miles out is plugged into it, and they watch it for an hour every night. It's like watching some kind of a snake or and if, for a while, oh, really, you know, you go to Coney Island, you really do. You know, it's like giving yourself up. You know, when you go to Coney Island and you ride on the merry-go-rounds and all that stuff, it's an obvious respite from reality and life. Well, that's what television is to people out there where life is going on. I mean, life that is just life. It's lived as normally, and when I say lived, it is unselfconscious. Life in New York is exceedingly self-conscious. So it's not lived, it's observed. It's a different thing. You watch a rabbit. Is a rabbit living or what? You know, he's just living. He walks around and eats and scratches and does all the stuff. You know what rabbits do. Terrible things. And he fools around, and he doesn't write about them. He doesn't pull a D.H. Lawrence about the last rabbit he met. He doesn't write a big thing, Lady Chatterley in the Bushes, nothing to this. He just goes about his business, does it, and walks around and scratches, and that's the end of it. Well, that's the way they are in Oakland, Maine. You know, they don't worry about it. There's no hang-up. I mean, you know, there's the front porch, and life is life, you know, and there are the bushes, and that's the way it is. Really, it's a very strange difference, but a very important one. So a guy sitting out in Oakland, Maine, will say, watching, let us say, Who's Afraid of Virginia Woolf going on, which is a typical example of New York, at its best. Everybody's scratching and yelling and hollering. And they're all sitting. I can just see six Maineites sitting there watching this, trying to figure out what they're talking. What's the matter? What's bugging them? And it is very hard to understand what is bugging them unless you're right here and in it. If you are here and in it, then you know. It's like we have a secret thing going here in New York. And we all understand it, and we do. We respond to it. Very difficult for a guy living just outside of Presque Isle. Can't you just see old Carl and Mamie? For 47 years, they've been living on the shores of Snowshoe Pond, which has 107 inches of ice beginning in September. You know, and the ice goes out about the third week in August. And you know, you can hear the wailing of the wind out there, and an occasional great snowy horned owl whistles past, and they're watching Virginia Woolf. It's a very different world, and it is out there. It is out there. Don't put it down and say I'm inventing it. It is there. For you writers who are interested, it really is there. And sure, if a guy goes up to Provincetown for 2 weeks, he figures he's seeing the provinces. You know, this is the writer's way of getting out with nature. But I'm talking about out there, way back of Bar Harbor. I'm talking out there where, believe me, a big sign for that says Pepsi Cola for those that think young is a total enigma. They can't figure it out. You know, they're just like a think young. You know, and there's a 6-year-old kid walking around with a straw hat on his head and a pair of overalls, and an 87-year-old guy walking around with a straw hat and a pair of overalls, and they're both chewing the same bubble gum. And the sound says, you know, scientists think young. Who are you talking about? You know, they walk around. Saturday night, let me tell you a little scene. The discontent, though, is becoming evident. It's just like the discontent, the terrible discontent that is felt by peasants everywhere, simple people who have somehow glimpsed some kind of strange right that's being held off in the distance. You find this true in outlying districts in Italy, for example. There is a great discontent often about wanting to get to Rome and be part of some big ceremony, some big thing that's happening in the Vatican. It is a religious thing, you say. It really, really is. It's a terrible discontent to get there and go and make the pilgrimage and come back. Go to Mecca. And everyone today wants to go to New York to make the pilgrimage, to go to Mecca. And if possible, take up residence in Mecca. Somehow get ordained or something and stay here. And become one of the acolytes or something here and stay and get involved. Be one of those people that yells at other people. And, you know, Virginia will be one of those people with a hang-up. A lot of guys are working actively in places like Cleveland on a hang-up. It's not easy to develop a hang-up. You know, everyone thinks they just come naturally. But believe me, there are guys who are, you can buy even books on it. You can buy little handbooks. Yes, they're sold. It says, are you uncomplicated? There is such a book that you can buy. Are you uncomplicated? Have you found that you're dull? Have you found that people are not interested because you're not neurotic? That you're not nervous? That nothing makes you jump? Have you found that you dig chicks? Then there's no problem at all. Well, you can take a correspondence course and hang up. And then you can come back and become a satirist. Make big dough. But that's another problem. Now, by the way, do you know that there is an outfit that is giving now correspondence courses in satire? And one of the saddest things I have, I'll tell you, how I ever got on the mailing list, I don't know. It just happened. Somebody sends me every week. Apparently, they're trying to get me to subscribe. It's a scary thing. Every week, you know that there is a service now that provides topical comments on topical world themes for topical comics on every given category. You get and it comes every week, and it's based on the headlines of that week. And what is really scary is to read some of this junk, and the next day, some comic, I'll get this thing to me, sent to me, you see. It's only sent to professional comics. And the next day, Jack Gould or somebody in the Times will say, you know, old Charlie the satirist made a fantastically beautiful insight remark last night on the Ed Sullivan Show when he said blah, blah, blah, blah, blah, whoopee, whoopee, cigarette smoking. Wow, Laos, Mao Zedong. And And that I read on the service, you know, it came in this little two-bit mimeograph service from out in Queens somewhere or someplace, wherever it's turned out. And this is true. And you know that many, I have seen comics, I have seen guys, I have seen, what is even more sickening, I have seen comics who are working in racial themes use this thing. And get applauded for their great insight. And of course, it's coming off the line. It's coming off of a ditto machine just as much as. Have you ever seen in the back of Popular Mechanics and that where it says 100 stories, guaranteed laugh getters, LAFF, laughs for all occasions, for speakers, for. Well, that's what's going on now in the world of satire. You can buy this. You can get the service. And it's all based on they can be read either way. They can either be liberal comments or conservative comments, depending on the audience that you're involved in. And there'll be 8 takeoffs on Adlai Stevenson and 7 takeoffs on the Barry Goldwater. You can just take which one, you know, whatever you want. Speaking of, do we have the West thing in there? Speaking of Barry Goldwater, hit that thing in there.
1: The most spectacular epic in American history explodes across the screen. Now, MGM and Cinerama present How the West Was Won.
0: Poor Nixon still trying to figure it out.
1: How the West Was Won. Directed by Henry Hathaway, John Ford, and George Marshall, with a cast of over 12,000.
0: You know what happened to him in the primary.
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5: James Stewart, Henry Fonda, Debbie Reynolds, Robert Preston, Carol Baker, John
0: Wayne,
5: Richard
0: Whitmark, George Papa, Carolyn Jones, Eli Wallach, Carl Malden, Lee J. Cobb, Gregory Peck, narrated by Spencer Tracy. He's a Princeton bred and born
1: pioneer. He's a
0: Princeton bred and born pioneer.
5: How the West Was Won.
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1: Winner of the Photoplay Award for Best Picture of the Year and 3 Academy Awards for its spectacular sound, editing, and original
0: spectacular
1: screenplay.
0: Sound. They won an award for spectacular sound? You mean they give awards now for just sound? Not soundtrack or dialogue, just spectacular sound. Well, World War II wins an award for spectacular noises. Let's see here. We don't miss the How the West Was Won, a showcase presentation now showing at especially selected theaters throughout greater New York. They combed them with a fine-tooth comb. They weeded out the sore heads. And special selection there. Imagine them sitting around saying, well, let's see. Debbie goes over great. Let's Fordham Road. On the subject, though, of this problem, you see, this thing, the homogeneity of our world, and the relationship of, you know, I meant to do something tonight, which I never did get around to do. That's what happens when you go away. You come back with too many things to say. But I want to describe a scene that I ran into in a little town in Maine, central Maine, north central Maine. It was about 1 o'clock in the morning, and it was Saturday night. It was actually Sunday morning, and they have a law there. And the law is a law about the sale of liquor on Sunday. Well, this is a, you just no liquor sold after, I think it's 1 o'clock or something.

0: votes for. Charles L. Watson, running for the same office, has 3 votes. Albert Murphy has 1. So Charles L. Quimby wins. And you can imagine this little town with 8 guys. Isn't it terrible to know that 3 of your friends have voted against you? Oh, let me tell you, the hatreds are long and deep and lasting, and that kind of that's true democracy in action. But this little tableau, which I come from a town, I've spent time, a lot of time, in small towns in the Midwest, so I know something about small town life. And I want to describe a scene that the likes of which I've never seen in my life. I went into this place. All over Maine, you know, they have places where they sell pizza. Pizza pie is a big thing in Maine. It's even bigger in Maine than it is in Jersey, if you can believe it. But they're real pizzas. They're not frozen ones. Real ones. Fantastic. And they serve, everywhere you go, they serve or sell Italian sandwiches. They call them about 19 different things, submarines, torpedoes, bombs, everything up there. And some of them really are, I'll tell you, your ears burn and everything. But they all weigh about 8.5 pounds up there. But I went into this place at 1 o'clock. It's a little tiny place. It's about 6 square feet. And 2 guys are wildly making pizzas, and they're wildly making Italian sandwiches. And out in front, all the local males, the disgruntled local males, have arrived in their 46 Mercuries, in their 51 Hudsons, you know, and they're all out there. And they've got stuff painted all over the side of them. And they're pouring into this place to buy beer. Guys are buying beer. Give me $5 of beer. They're piling the beer on. And in 3 minutes, it's going to close. No more beer. But this is the thing that I couldn't believe. At least, I would say, out of 10 guys that came in, right down, I never saw such insane drunkenness in my life. Insanely pie-eyed. It was like the whole town was drunk. And they were all coming in, wandering in and out of the streets, yelling and hollering and buying the beer. And nowhere could you see a woman. It was just a whole lot of men coming in to buy beer as fast as they could. And of course, they were turning out and the guy had one eye on the watch as he was making these. And finally, he says, "No, I'm sorry. It's too late." And one guy had 2 cases of beer in his hand. He says, "I'm sorry, Charlie, I can't take your money." And he takes the beer right away from him, throws it back in the icebox, and the guy's crying. He's standing there, you know, he can see the whole weekend. He's not going to be drunk. What am I going to do the whole weekend? And I wonder when anyone is going to do a real documentary on the peculiar kind of discontent that is settling in on the small towns in America. Because of the glimpse, I think it's because of the glimpse they see every night of this never-never land that David Susskind lives in. You know, that land where people sit and talk to Sidney Poitier and they're very concerned. It's a wild sense of unreality that's beginning to take over. And the stores in these places all have a vaguely TV commercial look about them. Oh, yes, you see endorsements by Buddy Ebsen every place you look. Endorsements by Ben Casey. Ben Casey's endorsing Lawn Mowers, the whole scene, you know. If you're going to amputate your toes, do it with a Ben Casey. You know, that kind of thing. And they live in a world that is bounded on one side by Channel 8 and then the other side by Channel 6. And everywhere you can see...
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2: 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The Talk of New York. And here's Gene Shepard.

0: the great things about being out on the holidays that you know that nobody's listening. Nobody with sense, anyway. I see that you know what's happening, of course, in at least two major areas in Philadelphia, because this is Thanksgiving, and I'm going to frankly admit it's Thanksgiving. I'm going to concede it. But, of course, I don't think one of the major problems that our society has these days is that the holidays don't have a defined, distinct meaning to the walking around person. Not like if you lived in a fishing village in Portugal and you have your annual mid-November celebration of the time that the whale came in and swallowed the town. And, 2,000 years ago, they you've seen those types of celebrations when they walk around with a paper whale and they sing strange... you've been probably in a few native celebrations, haven't you, yourself? Of course. I was in... we have a lot of them on our own way. For example, the cow chip throwing championship of Oklahoma City is a native celebration, which I've enjoyed. Well, now, wait a minute. That's nowhere near as exotic as several celebrations that I attended around the world at time to time. But here it is. It's Thanksgiving. Now, it's very hard to explain to a person what Thanksgiving is about. I mean... you sit down, you have to say what you're thankful for. Well, what are you thankful for? Well, there's some pretty basic things. For one thing, you could have been born a slob. Now, aren't you pleased that you're one of the sensitive people? Aren't you really? I mean, one of the sensitive people with great insight, humane impulses and all the good things, all those goodies. You could have been born one of the human crocodiles. And so you could give thanks for that, right? You're sensitive, right? And you have right thoughts, and you're an intelligent person, no question about it. You wouldn't conceivably be listening if you weren't here. You'd be down there, with all that acne music and stuff. There are many things to give thankful for, give thanks for. But in Philadelphia, there's a big uproar. You see, a couple of the local high schools gave up playing Thanksgiving football. And there's a big upset about it, because this is part of the tradition. You see, this is what's happening to America. That we're losing our traditions. What little tradition we have, we're losing. And what is more traditional than the Thanksgiving football game? I think about the only other thing that would be more traditional would be Macy's Santa Claus, wouldn't you say? Right. And possibly the Easter Bunny at Barasini's candy shops. That's probably the next most basically American traditional thing. You agree? That big chocolate bunny. You remember that bunny there? So, sure you do. Of course you do. And the obscene mother's cards. Listen, I've seen some mother cards recently that takes a very broad-minded mother to accept some of these. Because actually, they're never sent to mothers. They're sent back and forth. You can spell mother different ways. I don't want to get into that either. That's another psychological, sociological outgrowth of the recent years. However, I would like to say this, that the defeat of... Thanksgiving football has left a void in some people's minds. I mean, you just can't get involved watching, say, Texas Polytech play Auburn with Kurt Gowdy doing during the by-play there. It's just not quite the same as seeing East Plainfield take on Watchung. Now that's traditional. It really is. And you're listening to a guy. And if you have not attended there. Have not been part of this tradition for some time. I feel like, relating old tales here. Within a short time, within 5 or 6 years, old timers will dandle children upon their knee and talk about the old days when America was a great place. They always have this impression. It used to be a great place. Now it's rotten, of course. But when it used to be a great place, they had Thanksgiving Day football. That's beginning to infect television terribly. Have any of you had a chance to look at this Apple show? Unbelievable. It's sick. I mean, this guy keeps... There's a guy in it who's apparently the leading character, and his name is Apple. And all he talks about is the old days. He does not talk about anything else. And he's always got a sad look on his face when he does it. He's always saying, but, Amanda, the children should know about how they're... grandmother made hairpins out of baling wire. And this Sunday, we're all going to make hairpins out of baling wire. And Amantha says, yes, we're returning to the days of our ancestors, George. And he says, no, my name is not George. It's actually Caleb. You know, all the ancestors in my family were named Caleb before the 20th century, and I've taken on the name Caleb now. And, you know, have you seen this thing? It's canceled. Great. Now, of course, now the actors will be talking around as they you know, I can just see George Apple discussing it with his agent. Listen, agent, I remember the old days when I was getting them residuals. What's happened here? But, you know, yeah, there you go. There's that cynical, rotten shepherd again. But I remember, you're listening to a guy that actually not only took part in, but was a leading participant in several Thanksgiving Day celebrations that involved football games. Now, I'd say the world is really basically divided into two or three types of people. One type of person is the person who has actually played organized football. And then there's the type that either write about it, talk about it, or gawk at it, or drink beer while it's happening. You agree? Once you've played football, you can never look at the game the same as, the guy that just goes out to the game. I've always envied that type because whenever I get around the football game, I always identify. Like a couple of weeks ago, I went out to see Princeton play Cornell. Just, the great traditional game, and they had cheerleaders and the whole business. Yeah. The same thing. The only thing is that I notice a very interesting difference between pro football and college football, and that is the amount of exuberance on the bench. It is it's almost non-existent in college football. Would you believe it? It's the other way around? Oh, I mean, yeah, you see, when they take a shot, a long shot, say, of a guy like Len Swan, see, who's playing pro ball, and he has just intercepted a pass, and there's a shot. He jumps up and down and yells and throws the ball into the stands. You see that? You know, you've seen that. And the guys jump all over him, and they hit him, and they kiss him, and they leap up and down. Oh, no. When a Princeton man scores a touchdown, it's done with total Ivy League aplomb. And there's no unseemly emotion on the bench. None at all. So in that sense, it's a kind of reverse. It used to be, we always thought the pros were the guys that were cool. No way. It's the college guys that play it cool. But nevertheless, I remember on one Thanksgiving, and this is going to be a Thanksgiving story, but it's not a happy one. It's not a happy one. No, it is not. I'm going to tell you a Thanksgiving story that involved a football game, of which I was a willing and indeed eager participant, up to a point. That was a very eager thing in the dressing room just prior to the kickoff. We will tell you about now. Wait a minute now. Don't leap at the conclusions. You're forming the end of the story before I tell you the story, and it isn't exactly the way you think. Real life never is. Never is. Real life never matches stories that are written about life. That is an unfortunate fact. That's why so many people are getting tired of fiction. I'm beginning to believe their life is. It's the best fiction. It's far better fiction than Philip Roth ever writes. I'll tell you, it's true fiction. Well, all right, okay. No, let's admit that one of our traditions in America has to do with sport. I think it's probably the greatest tradition. If you notice all the books recently that have been about sport, the whole big tradition of sport, that seems to be replacing rapidly religion in people's lives. It really has. And have you noticed the increasing violence in sport? I don't mean the sport itself. I mean among the fans. You know, the rush out the field and club a referee and all that. Well, that's happened. Oh, sure. And I think the reason this is so is because it is approaching a religious fervor. And religious fervors have always been violent. You agree with that? Oh, yes, many people will perform great violence on behalf of peace, love, beauty, and religion. Oh, absolutely. Goes back even beyond the Inquisition. That just was a culmination of it. And I can see by the year 2000 great religious wars in America. that involve religious wars of a very interesting type, like the Cincinnati Bengal fans were poured out on the field and systematically shoot right up against the wall anybody that is for the Detroit Lions. And sure, these are infidels. If you've ever sat in a crowd at a really major sporting event, well, look at our major heroes today. Let's face it, Howard Cosell is a major hero. He's bigger than anybody, and nobody quite knows why, but he is. Have you noticed also that at various events now today, I think the twin religions in our country, there are twins. See, religions never work in a straight line. They really don't. That if you go to any country at any given time, you will find two or three religions working in there at the same time, parallel religions, often at war. Do you agree with that? Oh, sure, absolutely. England, in the days of Henry VIII, they still had druids running around. And they were militant druids, you know. You go down there and plant an oak tree in defiance of the law. I mean, that's militant druidism. Terrible. And you got to stamp that kind of stuff out. And so in the case of our world, I think by the year 2000, you're going to see two great, great parallel angry religions. There will be the sport religion, and there will be the media religion. And they fight it out sometimes. You see it right in the stadiums today. You see media freaks today holding up a great big picture. There they are in the Orange Bowl. And the Miami Dolphins are battling it out with the Jets. And what do you think the pictures are that they're holding up? They're holding up pictures of Howard Cosell. Bob Greasy? No, are you kidding? Pictures of Joe Namath? No, are you kidding? Pictures of Howard Cosell. Well, those are media freaks. They're not football fans. You know, that's right. Now, they're infiltrating. See, that's what often happens. One religion that said it, and you'll see they'll eventually split. And sure, you know, the Howard Cosell fans will battle it out in Section 12 with the Joe Namath fans. I mean, the Namath fans actually came there to see football games, whereas the Howard Cosell fans came to see if they could actually see Howard in the booth. That's what they're there for. They actually saw him. Hey, I saw him. He's really real. You know, he's not so big. You know, he's a little guy. He looks bigger. He's a little short guy. He looks fatter, too, in real life. You know, it's like talking about a mystical religious person. You know, like guys will discuss the Pope, or they'll see some major saint or something, you know, and they'll carry pictures with them, buttons. That's very important. A graven images you hold up. That's called the graven image. You know what a graven image is. Sure. And I can see the day when somebody will very, very seriously suggest that right up there on Mount Rushmore, it's either going to be Kurt Gowdy or possibly Howard Cosell, maybe even possibly Chris Schenkel. He's an outsider. He's running out there, but he's running cool. You don't know, you know. Is it going to be Joe Namath? You forget it. Oh, you forget it. There will be. There will be a bombast Hall of Fame eventually. And so these are all part and parcel of our national traditions. And I would suggest that if you really want to make holidays meaningful to American people, you got to stop worrying about that old stuff. I mean, how many of us can identify with the early Puritans? Not many, you know. There hasn't been a good Puritan scene in mid-Manhattan for a long time. Would you agree with that? Absolutely. And you know, what are you going to do with frozen no-kill veal bird turkeys? That's not quite the same. Now, yeah, you know, they've got a turkey now that when he's baked. Have you seen the turkey when he's roasted? There's a turkey now that is so subservient. Up to this point, you know, it used to be believed that the dog was the first animal to truly sell out to mankind. Licks his feet and walks around, you know, all that. You will never see a leopard doing that, running around licking your feet. No way. But a dog, yeah. Well, the turkey's even worse. You know that they now got a turkey that not only bastes itself. How's that for self-destruction? It bastes itself. In addition to that, it's got a little flag stuck right down there in the breast. When that little baby is done, the little flag comes out and says, "Whoopee, hooray, I'm done." How do you like that? That is true subservience. That's really a sellout bird, I tell you. But, you know, ours is not to malign the turkey world here today. The turkeys are making their own decision. There's no such thing as turkey lib. And I think there should be eventually. But nevertheless, the football game is disappearing. The only thing that is replacing it now is the television football game. That's not the same. No way. That's television football is not the same as real football football. Do you agree? In fact, I think eventually what you're going to see is real national holidays will come around. I think a Super Bowl day will be a national holiday, and people will exchange Super Bowl cards. I hope we find you healthy and wise on this, the day of days. It is Super Bowl day again, and I find you, you know, I can see that. You get your little hearts around it, little Packers and Bears and stuff running around. A Super Bowl day should be a major holiday. I think also a major holiday. All-Star Day will be a major holiday. All-Pro Day, where we celebrate all pros, wherever they might be. But I having played myself in a football game that was a traditional game, I will tell you, the traditional games are funny about that. Sometimes they're good and sometimes they're just, you know, traditional, that's all. And in this particular instance, I shouldn't really tell you this story because it's a sad story. We were playing our traditional football game. Now, this particular school that I was at that time performing my dirty work for, and when you play football, you do. This particular school was, at that point, a state champion. Good, good football team. I mean, depth. I mean, we had solid... we had guys on the bench that, you know, could have been all-stars on anybody else's team. A really solid ball club. And we had run through the season like we were like 9-1. And the end of the season, by the way, that one was a 6-0 loss that came on an interception. So we really, the defensive team had not had a single point scored against it. Not in combat. Can you imagine that? What a club. There were a couple of points, couple of field goals and that kind of stuff. But this was mean. So we were playing our crosstown rivals, which were traditional every year. And it was the only game we played that was a day game. All the other games were night games. You got it? All the other games were night games. And so here it was. We're playing at 2 o'clock in the afternoon. And the club that we were playing was a traditional club. That is, it was a traditional game. But this club was like 2-9. Their record, which was their typical record. See, why we were traditional with those guys was only because we were in the same town. and they were in the same league, but only theoretically. They were not actually in the same league, and nobody took this club seriously. And so, you know, it was one of those games everybody sort of fools around all week in practice. It was the last game of the season, too. That was another thing. We had gone through this season victorious, and everything was cool. And so the day of the game, which was very traditional, the entire place is packed. I mean, our school, this was a high school, major high school, 3,000 students in each one of these schools, and we would draw something like 20, 25,000 people to a football game. This was not, you know, this was not East Wasatch, New Jersey, no way. And so here's 25,000 people out there. The bands are out there with the one band. I remember one of the bands, it was the other side, they formed a turkey. Have you ever seen a moving, revolving turkey formed by a band going around out there? It was completely incomprehensible to the stand from the stand. It was okay if you had the Goodyear blimp, you may have seen something. But sitting down there on the, you know, if you were at ground level, it just looked like a bunch of guys walking around holding feathers up in the air, and trying to blow the national emblem at the same time. So nevertheless, you could hear the bands playing out there. So we were sitting in the dressing room. And the coach walking around, he says, "Now look," he said, "this is a traditional game." And incidentally, dressing rooms are not at all the way they show them in TV and in films. I have never been in a dressing room where the coach went around and gave a speech. That's always done in TV shows, when the guy says, "I tell you guys, you got to get out there." No way, this just doesn't happen. This happens quite often after a ball game on, say, Monday. That's known as the reaming out. But that's what that's known as.
1: Now, what the hell happened to you?
0: You know, they're showing the film.
1: He says, what the... Wait, stop it. Stop, go on back. I want to go back 3 frames. I want to see that again. Look at that, stupid. What the hell are you doing on that?
0: You know, there you are, standing around, looking up at the stands, and the guy's running by you. You not only missed your block, you didn't even know the ball had been snapped yet. So, and it comes out on a film. That's really terrible when you see yourself on a film making a terrible thing. And what's worse sometimes, when you really do something great, you're just out of the frame. That's always a goodie. You know, you've thrown this magnificent block, and somehow the frame, you were just out of the frame when it happened, and you know you did it. But on this particular day, the coach walks around, and he says, look, he says, fellas, he said, this is a traditional game. He said, you know, and he said, Tech hasn't really won a ball game. The only 2 ball games they won one against the School of Nursing down in La Porte, you know, and they had all them student nurses. And that, they only won that one 7-0. And what a come on a fumble, and then actually scored the ball. And they also won that other game. Nobody's been able to find out who the hell it was they beat. But it came through on the ticker tape that they won a game 3 weeks ago. And nobody knows who the school was. So let's take it easy on them. What do you say? Well, so all of us are sitting around there kind of laughing and enjoying it. We the door opens, we go trotting out on the field. Now, you're expecting me to tell you that unexpectedly they beat us, aren't you? Well, you're wrong, as you so often are. They did not unexpectedly beat us. However, a very interesting thing did happen. That we go out there in the flip. You see, they flip the coin to see who's going to get the receive. Well, right for starters, this team was such a loser that they lost the flip. Now, you feel kind of sorry when a raggle-taggle club comes out there and they've got their new uniforms. This was the year they had new suits, and they were magnificent uniforms, this other club. They had the brown and gold, a dark brown, a real dark chocolate brown and gold uniforms, big gold helmets. You know, they really looked great. It's sad, though, to see that they look good, but you knew they were losers. And we waited out there, and they flipped. And our captain, the team captain, he chose to kick off. Now, this is very rarely done. When you choose to kick off, often that's kind of a courtesy to the other team. Did you know that? Did you? Generally, a team wants to get the ball, because the more you have the ball, obviously, the better chance you got of scoring. You don't score often. So, sure enough, we chose to kick off. So we line up and at the kickoff. And I was sitting on the bench at that time. I was not on the kickoff team. We had another a bunch of guys went out for a kickoff. See, so we line up. We're sitting there waiting. And we had this kicker that could really kick. And so he goes back to his, goes back to kickoff. And he looks down the field. And boom, they start beating the drum. Boom, boom, boom, boom. You know, the guys run forward to kickoff. And boom, he gets off that kick. I want to tell you, that baby goes 2 yards behind. The just this beautiful high arching kick end over end. It's 2 yards into the end zone, and this Tech safety man grabs the ball, runs forward about 1.5 feet, just gets over the goal. He should have grounded it. Just gets over the goal line, is hit heavily by a guy we had named Zimba. Zimba was 7'9", weighed 295 pounds, and Zimba, when he got rolling, could seriously have gone right through a brick wall. Zimba later went on to become an All-American and incidentally was 5 times All-Pro at Green Bay. So already he was a pro, see. So Zimba hits this poor little guy who was a safety man who was going forward. Zimba hits him with a... you could feel it. We're sitting back. Now, why Zimba did this, I don't know. He just hit him. Just pure animal fury. He hit him. You just a crunch. The ball goes up in the air. Somebody grabbed it, fell on it, and we had a touchdown. On the kickoff, 6-0. Well, at that point, we kicks the extra point. We line back up the kickoff again. You ready for this? We line back up there to kick off again. We kick off. The same kid catches it 2 yards in the end zone. Starts arching. This time he's not going to go up the middle. He runs laterally, cuts up the sideline, gets up to about the 6-yard line, is hit and fumbled. The ball is picked up by a guy named Fred Kyle. He falls on it. We now got the ball on the 6-yard line. Two plays later, we score. Well, the kickoff team is in there all the time. Well, you're waiting to hear the point of the story, aren't you? Well, I'll tell you the point of the story. The point of the story came roughly four plays or five plays into the first quarter. And this time, they are kicking off. Now, how they are punting. It was a punt play. I'll never forget it. They are punting from their own 9-yard line. And we now I'm in the ball game. We're back around our own, roughly 45, 50-yard line. And I'm waiting for the kick. See, and this guy kicks a punt. And the ball goes in the air. Shepherd goes down under it with three other guys. I don't want to tell you what happened. All right, you want to hear it? Shepherd goes down under it, circles under the punt, and by the way, gives the signal to the two guys on the either side of him, form the interference. Shepherd is going with this one. The ball comes down, hits right in my... the first day game we've had all year. And remember, we've been playing night ball. This ball was visible all the way... I could see the laces as it's coming all the way. Do I have to tell you what happened? Have you ever wondered about a fumble? Have you ever watched guys and you say, how the hell could he drop that one? There is no explanation of it. The ball is 1 minute in your hand, and the next minute it's not in your hand. The ball just went in my hand, just out like that. With that, the same kid, the one that had been tackled twice behind the end zone, he is there. He grabs the ball in the air, and he is gone for a TD. That is the first legitimate touchdown scored against the club all year. And guess who caused it? Well, all I could say to you at that moment, there's a stunned silence. And we go back, we trot back to the bench, say we're getting ready to receive the kickoff. We trot back, and the coach walks back, and he says, listen, you. He says, this is a traditional game, but it ain't that traditional. He said, what the hell were you giving him that ball for like that? He figured I did it purposely. See? I says, well, I figured Thanksgiving. He says, Thanksgiving hell. He says, now get back in there. And he says, I don't want to see any more of that hanky-panky show. You know, cut it out. So we go back in there, and three plays later, again, there's a pass, this time a pass. Shepherd sees the ball in the air. It's a perfect interception. Perfect interception. Right in my hands. I see a lane all the way to the goal line. I hit up. I go. It's gone. Well, we sat in the dressing room at the halftime, and the coach says, he's walking around. He says, it's a very interesting game. He says, very interesting game we're having here today. By the way, at that time, we're ahead 27-7. He says, it's a very interesting game. He said, I want to see a few more of those plays that you've been saving up for this day. He says, I want to tell you one thing, though, however. I'm going to have to explain something to you. He says, there's three college scouts right now in the stands. That's the first time that I knew this. And I would like to point out that everybody on the squad sort of squished down. Sat down low, and that realization we've been playing the worst sloppy football that we'd played all year before the only time we've been scouted really all year. So we went out on the field the next half, and in the last half of the game scored 43 points. But it was too late. Somehow we knew. And it's funny about the traditional games. All right, now I'll ask you some questions about traditional games. What's the traditional game in the city of Cincinnati? I mean, do you know what the traditional ball game is in Cincinnati? What's the traditional game in Philadelphia? And you don't know any of these things? I mean, I'm amazed. What is the traditional game in, of course, the Army-Navy game has always been a traditional game. With Cincinnati, you don't know what that was? Well, the traditional game in Cincinnati is the University of Cincinnati versus Xavier. That's a big thing. And I don't know what this has got to do with bringing up that point. Get you guys calm in there. You look a little confused. Sorry. It'll work out. There. Although I must say that the most memorable Thanksgiving game that I was ever involved in was the time that it set a new record for that area. And on that date, in rain, it was about 36 degrees. It was a cold, sleeting rain. You know, November is a mean month, man. And it started to rain roughly noon. And by the time of the kickoff, the rain was coming down so hard that it was difficult to see from the 50-yard line, difficult to see the goal line, you know, with the goalpost down there. Fantastic rain. And by the end of the first quarter, roughly, I would say there was less than 75 people in the stands. And by the end of the first half, the field was not only awash with rain, but it was beginning to freeze. There were great puddles of frozen water and mud and glop. And we continue to play out the ball game. God, it's traditional, after all, you know. I've never heard a game called off in the middle of the game. I've known of several it should have been. But by the end of the third quarter, we couldn't even see when you were in a huddle. You couldn't see.
2: We got to jump. We got to jump to Gene Shepherd at this point and bring you, well, tomorrow's show from Day in History, March 1st, 1965, Advertising the American Dream. And then on to travel. And we haven't played this one here on Mass Backwards since March the 2nd of 1999. So here it is again for you with long memories. Here is Mr. Shepherd. This is WBAI New York.

the brine of the endless depths, out of the steaming fastnesses of the ocean floor itself, comes a clutching claw, reaching upwards, upwards towards the very stars. And then a pair of tiny blue eyes fall. It's the monster that swallowed the Bronx. Bring it up, bring it up, bring it up. One thing you never are on this show is temp. Get it. That's enough of that jazz. That's enough. Oh, out, out, Rousemouth, out. Kill it, kill it. Monster that swallowed the Bronx. You know, I'm sitting on the dentist chair there, trying to play it cool. I'm surrounded by old I love to look at old magazines because old magazines are the repository of old dreams. How many times recently have you looked in an old magazine? You know, magazines are going great for exposés and all that kind of stuff, the real, true-to-life story of what's really happening in Washington. Well, I'm sitting there and I'm reading an exposé of T. Lamar Caudle. And hardly a man alive today can even remember who T. Lamar Caudle is. Well, you'll find this stuff in dentist offices. Do you remember T. Lamar Caudle? Isn't that a great name? It sounds like somebody, J. Schaefer Loophole. It's right out of W.C. Fields, you know. My name is Whipper Poof L. Cronstraw here. T. Lamar Caudle. When I saw T. Lamar first make his TV debut, I'll never forget that. I thought he came from Central Casting and was hired by the Republicans. And there I am sitting in the middle of my dentist appointment there reading about T. Lamar Caudle and going back over all these old magazines because these are the repository of our dreams, not the great novels, not the great self-conscious works of philosophy, but the little casual weekly tripe that hacks, ink-stained, highly paid wretches turn out week after week for glamour and life and time and yippee and wowie and look and zip and peek. This is where it really is, boy. This is where the real lifeblood of the crud that we live on exists and boils and bubbles, hisses and steams, and then brings to the surface its own particular little ambience, its little whirl. Just bring it in there. Just sneak it up there. Come on, up, up, up, up. Come on, let's go, gang. Yeah, it's interesting. Yes, it's the pop world that we're all living in. There's no question about it. Up.

0: enough. Hold it. Cut it right out. Hold it. That's enough. We don't want to give the natives too much to play with here early in the game. And while the natives are in there regrouping, Skip, will you please hit the money button there? You better give me the mic. That's a great commercial there. What were they selling? That was wonderful. That's the kind of spot I want. Oh, my George. But nevertheless, you know, this was very funny. Did that go on the air? What was that Tom Tom beat there on the air? Well, that was what spot? Bias. We've got plenty of that around here. I'll be doggone. It's even getting on the air now, the bias. For those of you who are interested in grid bias, that was a little shot of a grid bias thing, a little problem that we have with a cathode follower. is a cathode follower a kind of an electronic camp follower? In a way, yes. Hit the button there again.
1: 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And you'll have Europe all to yourself.
0: Gee, he sounded kind of sad there. He was very worried about getting you over to Europe there. You know, it's a funny thing. Did you, listening to that thing, though, it's all part of the dream. That's why I say I love, in a very peculiar way, I find myself addicted to pop culture. And now I'm not talking about pop art. I'm just saying that the stuff that's all around us is the stuff of which it's made, and it can't escape it. And listening to that announcer there reminds me of one of the great dreams of the average American, that somehow when he gets to Europe, he will vaguely turn into the third man. Do you remember that movie? He'll turn into a sort of combination of Orson Welles and Joseph Cotton. And all the chicks that live in Europe have vague Sophia Loren overtones with just a little touch of Marlena Dietrich. And maybe once in a while, large, fat Italian mamas who sell bread, you know. Ah, carissimo! All'amore! Ah, bradissimo! That jazz, you know. And it never occurs to him that life, that almost all that we think of life is a kind of a wonderful ambience and dream. And as long as you can maintain that, as long as you can get off and on the plane, as long as you get off and on the boat with your trench coat on and your shades, and really pretend you're there, somehow it becomes that way. It's self-hypnosis. And I'm sitting in my dentist chair there waiting for my moment of truth. Oh, yes, there's one thing about the dentist. You got a sense that there is something out there. Now, I don't know quite what it is, because in the next room you can hear the sound of that bit, you know. And they're doing everything they can to try to prevent that sound from getting out into the waiting room. You know, they most generally insulate those rooms now, those little torture chambers. But it sneaks out through under the door. And I'm sitting surrounded by all the old magazines, the T. Lamar Caudles, and all those wonderful Reader's Digest. You know, there's nothing like a Reader's Digest that says, I discovered happiness when myopia got worse. That kind of thing. that's part of the eternal dream in America, that if you drink enough Pepsi-Cola, somehow you'll stop thinking old and crummy like you think, and you'll think young and skinny. Have you noticed that even the Mets show this? I saw one Met was interviewed last week, and he said, "Well, he says I think winning is a matter of attitude." said this 197 hitter. And I thought, well, you know, this is America, truly America. This 197 hitter thinks it's a matter of thinking right. If I could think better, I would, of course, I'd still be a 197 hitter, but I'd be an aggressive 197 hitter, and we'd win. Mickey hits that solid 325, you know, and he knocks in 107 runs. And his attitude can be rotten, but his BA is awful high. And in the end, the dream is so much part of our lives that we don't know where to separate it. It's on our coins, you know, and God we trust. And it's just there. Only America would think of that. It's a very special American thing. And everywhere you look, as you walk through the supermarkets, almost every package says new low price on it. It's printed right on the box. You wondered, what, you know, at what point did they decide to have it on the... When did they sell it at the old high price? All the boxes have it printed right on it. New low price. Was there ever a high price? Well, it's part of the dream. You go to the discount shop, discounted from what? Whoever paid the real price. Every last guy I know who's bought a car in the last 500 years, well, I got myself a deal on it. They, I knocked them down. We talked about, oh, yeah. That's part of the dream, you know. That's the dream of knowing. Oh, yeah, I know somebody. Yeah, you just let me know. I'll give a call. I'll give a call down to the city hall, and he knows somebody. Part of the American dream that all of life is kind of chutzpah. And everybody thinks he's got it. Everybody thinks he's got somehow kind of a little nudging in somewhere. It's part of the dream. And I'm sitting there in the dentist's office, and I can, I can hear that drill in there, you know. And you can hear the dentist in there. He's pounding that stuff down right into the root canals, you know. He's pounding that plastic and the silver. And you can, once in a while, he's trying to keep this guy going at least another 5 minutes before he completely melts right there. But, you know, completely rots out while he pounded it. You ever have the feeling that you're vaguely rotting away, you know, pounding that stuff down? And I'm sitting there in the next room looking through the magazines, and I came across one of the most magnificent examples. Get number one ready there to hit it real hard. I come across one of the most magnificent examples of the dream in dynamic action, a full-page ad that says, I dreamed, and I could hear out there, whee! That drill, and I could hear the moaning of the penitent. Oh, doctor, please, it feels good now. And I read this, the headline reads, I dreamed I won a college scholarship in my maiden form bra. I dreamed I won a college scholarship in my maiden form bra. And then it says, enter maiden form's dream contest. Your dreams are getting better all the time. Write them down and send them to us. You may win the $5,000 Maiden Form Scholarship. That's, of course, the uplift chair at one of our more progressive universities. Now you can win scholarships for your dreams. Just write them down the next morning. No problem. And I thought the greatest line was this. It says, you must be at least 10 years old. I love the idea of a 10-year-old maiden from where. Bring it up there all the way. Talk about dreams. somehow. Hold it, gang. Hold it. Somehow that tells it all. I dreamed I won a college scholarship in my maiden form bra. Well, now, what could be more American than that? They would not even understand that in Belgium. Winning a contest by writing your dreams down. Getting up in the morning, say, oh, let's see. Have you ever tried to write your dreams down, actually? Hey, by the way, that brings up a question. Just a little question. Have you noticed that every second song, really every second word in every song is dream of one kind or another? I dream of you, oh, Madge, dream, dream, while we dream. In fact, they have a song typically called Dream.

0: dream, dream, not a... Well, you know, only Americans really are hung on dreams that much. And yet, how long has it been since you've actually had a good dream? Yeah, you know, I mean, you're really good one that really makes it. You just lay there and all of a sudden, what do you really see when you dream? Why are we so hung on dreams? What is supposed to be so good about dreams? I had the enigmatic dream. I can't even remember them the next morning, really. And I can't recall many dreams, although there are women and children with us here at this hour. We've got a lot of things we can't really talk much about. But nevertheless, I will say this, that the dream is highly overrated as a purveyor the good life, you know. I sit there and I'll dream, you know, just... Dream of an old fender, of a back end of a car or something. You just lay there, you know, once in a while a little fluttering light appears, you know. But the dream has become sort of a separate entity other than the dream itself. And so when you're singing, my dream while the lights are low, dream, dream, dream, dream, dream, you're not talking about dreams. When people talk about their heart, you know, they say, oh, that's another thing that comes up in the songs all the time, is the heart business. And they're not really talking about hearts, coronaries and all that stuff. Nah, come on, it can't be. Oh, boy. Speaking of weak hearts, this is WOR AM and FM New York. And this is your favorite Martha Dean station, which reminds me, we have here, American Heritage. 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I love to use slang. It's more expensive than most magazines. It's hardcover. 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That's clever, isn't it? 711 Great Neck, New York. That's $1 to American Heritage, Box 711, Great Neck, New York. good afternoon. We're back here. You know, speaking of the dream and all part of the ad world, it's all around you now, and no longer can you even, you can't even touch ground. It's beginning to take on a life of its own so strongly and so heavily. The other day, in fact, I see there's a picture in Glamour magazine of this chick, and she's walking down the street, you know, and you could, boy, the real tough, dynamic type of chick. And they're describing her clothing, and it says, her clothes have all the casual female feeling, nothing effeminate about her clothes. Well, that rocked me a little bit. You know, they're coming right out and saying it. I mean, it's just terrible when they're beginning to spell it on the walls in Glamour. Nothing effeminate about... Is it possible for a girl to have effeminate clothes? No, come on now, think carefully. Don't confuse feminine with effeminate. I thought that men could have effeminate clothes and women would have feminine clothes. On the other hand, it is possible for a girl, I suppose, to have masculine clothes, but not a man. No, you just, a man has clothes. He can only have, anything that a man wears is masculine unless it is effeminate. How's that for being a stickler? But of course, these little Freudian slips, and I'm sure there is nothing effeminate about that girl. I don't want to offend her. You're properly right, aren't you, girl? Probably they were right in your case, honey. And now we get back. Yes, indeed. I like the way she trims her mustache. Well, that takes a little talent itself. But then on the other hand, I suppose if you're gonna follow the American kind of dream, all these things you find in advertising, we like to believe we're peaceful people, right? Right? Nice, friendly, loving people. An old handout, an old handshake, Dale Carnegiesville. Well, listen to this half-page ad in a nationwide magazine. Do you mind if I play my Japanese music? Special report from Japanese Products Corporation, Incorporated, Tokyo. 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Hold this in your hand and fear no man.
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0: I kind of like that. I'm sending for one. I'm going to give it to my mother for Christmas next year. It's a full page. Wouldn't you like to have a Kashi Noble? It rips flesh, crushes bones, makes opponents beg for mercy. It's our little brothers from across the sea. Always dreaming up new little wonderful Noel plays and little things like kabukis and all that. It's kind of nice feeling to know that this is one world, isn't it? It's one big old fist-smashing world. Just be careful. Have you ever heard the wonderful expression, there he stood in a shower of teeth? That makes kind of exciting, isn't it? You want to hear some more little dynamite pieces from the ads? Look at this one now. Here's a full-page ad in Time, the Irrevocable magazine. Please bring on number 2, ein, zwei, boom. Big, all the way to big O. Oh, boy, doesn't that bring that hair out of your chest? Come on, bring it up there. Boy, makes your teeth itch, doesn't it? There's power, the old man would say. Bring it up. Bring it up big. It's a full-page ad in Time magazine. It shows coming out of the darkness and leaping right at you a Buick. And the copy reads, a howitzer with windshield wipers. The new Buick Skylark Ron Sport. A howitzer with windshield wipers. Yes, there is mounting evidence that our engineers have turned into a bunch of performance enthusiasts. First, they stuffed the Wildcat full of engine, then the Riviera Grand Sport, and now this, the Skylark GS, which is almost like having your own personal type nuclear deterrent. We have just turned it loose on our dealers. See the Buick dealers run. Your own nuclear deterrent, the Skylark GS. And all the while, throughout the great breadth and length of this land, little old ladies are rocking in windows on old rocking chairs, knitting ancient socks and dreaming dreams. Dreaming lovely lace-covered dreams. And all the while, just outside their window, a howitzer with windshield wipers takes off. It's Charlie going to the supermarket. Bring that down. That's

0: wakes him up out there immediately. What is it about? Give us the answer, Shep. Don't hold your breath, Sonny. Don't hold your breath. If you're coming here for the answers, you're at the wrong department. You want to hear more of that? All right. Like I said, kid, if you're coming here for the answers. Yeah, I don't know, though. Maybe I'll be able to give you a few before the night is out. Stick around. You wondered what life is about? Well, here is another full-page ad from Time Magazine. Number two, please. Big. Big. Just let her go. Big. This is life we're dealing with. Full-page ad. And in bold type, it reads, life. Life is just one Cadillac after another. Well, that's one way of looking at it. By George, that would sure handle Schopenhauer. He tried for years to try to figure out what it was about. Kafka, Nietzsche, all the rest of them. And all it took was one sharp designer working in conjunction with a PR man, with two or three guys at BBDO, and now there it is, spreading out before you. Life is just one Cadillac after another. I like that. Hold it, Checo, Checo-rooney. You know, speaking of Kafka, I'm talking about wild world that we're living in. You know, a couple of weeks ago, we talked about cruises and various types of tours. You know, you can go on all kinds of tours. Believe it or not, I wish I had the clipping here. I have a clipping file in my trivia file that there is a tour now that is available for Chinese bachelors. It's for Chinese bachelors. All Chinese bachelors looking for a real fine whoopee time. Enroll in... Believe it or not, it's Chinese bachelors... and it takes off from New York City, and it's a whoopee tour, literally, for Chinese-type whoopee tour, bachelor tourers. And I suppose you can charge it all to your diners club thing there. Although I don't know whether many of these places they go to do honor diners club cards. I've been in a couple of places. By the way, for those of you who are world travelers, and I'm sure a few of you have done a little traveling around the world, there is one universal solvent. I don't think we've ever talked about this. In fact, I think, you know, it's funny. People rarely talk about what you really see when you go overseas, when you really travel. And after you travel for a while, if you've been, like the fifth time you've been to Frankfurt, or the 17th time you've been to Munich, or the ninth time you've been to Paris. Now, this is not name place dropping. But about the time you reach these places, your 15th or your 18th time, or maybe your 4th or 3rd, especially if you go on business, if you're there purely to get some kind of a job done, you begin to see things which you never see when you're there on whoopee time. You know, it's just like if you go to any place and you're going there for fun, you go to Bermuda, or you go to Miami for 2 weeks for kitsch. You know?
1: I'm Hugh Hamilton.
0: You're not going to get the same view of it. If you were to go down there, say, to work for 2 weeks in the sewers of Miami, you know, you're down there to do some sewer work. You'd get a different view, you know, you really would. And I don't mean that literally, I mean figuratively, you know. Every night you come home and say, oh, boy. Whoo, boy, they tell me life is one just Cadillac after another, but I can tell you something else, man. Whoo, you're laying there, you know, you take your shower and you get on. And after a while, you begin to have the jaundiced eye of the man who is in a place because he's there. And I can tell you this, that there is one universal thing that runs throughout most of the Western countries I've ever seen. The big cities like Naples, Roma, Venetia, Paris, Brussels, all these various cities have one thing. I wonder whether it's an international chain. I don't know. But I'll tell you this, the attitude is the same in every one of them. In every one of these major places, there's a club called the

0: Kat Club. Have you ever heard of the Kit Kat Club? Stay out of it. Holy smokes. What does Kit Kat mean? Well, I'll tell you, no matter where you go, you see it, the neon sign looks the same. It sort of flutters and flickers, and it has K. It's spelled with a K, of course, Kit Kat. And it's got a hi-hat, usually, with a stick, you know, the walking stick and all that. It says Kit Kat. Then underneath it says, Girls, Girls, Bar Fun. You know, that kind of stuff. And it goes off and on. You see endless sailors going in and hardly any coming out. I don't know what they do with them. In fact, the Kit Kat clubs that I have been in are all the same. Some night, when you really get me going, and in fact, I may tell this story some night when we go to the limelight, the night we were in the Kit Kat Club in Naples. And honestly, it was exactly, just a pure delineation in real life of one of these insane scenes that you see in the movies with Sidney Greenstreet, with people like Humphrey Bogart and Peter Lorre. And Lauren Bacall, I would love to tell you that story, because we wound up in the Kit Kat Club, and within 15 minutes, we had gotten ourselves in more trouble than you could possibly conceive of. Can you imagine sitting in a Naples nightclub, I mean a real dive, the Kit Kat Club, and hearing outside the sound of the Naples police arriving to take you off to the Bastille? You want to hear the rest of that story, don't you? And you'll never guess what it was for. It was for buying a panda. A stuffed panda. Well, we didn't have the money to pay for the stuffed panda. A lady of easy virtue had sat at our table. You want to hear the rest of this? Oh, it was insane, I'll tell you. And we got the check, and the check charged us $10 for her company just to sit with us. It was the boss's daughter, apparently. Oh, wow. You don't want to hear the rest of the story of the Kit Kat Club. And I was with a Navy chief who decided to do what all Navy chiefs always do in the movies. You know, with Jimmy Cagney, with Pat O'Brien, he hit him. He jumped up and said, "Nobody's going to make me pay for no damn panda." Boom! Ooh, off it went. The next thing I know, the house, "Chip, grab a chair." And these guys, these torpedoes are coming out of the walls. And the real Napoli torpedoes are coming out of the walls. Oh, what a story. You don't want to hear the rest of that, do you? Well, I'm talking about these tours. And, you know, there are tours. There are golf tours. There are art tours. There are model airplane tours. And listen to this new one. A Franz Kafka tour. I'm sorry, it's the Saturday Review. Unique Franz Kafka tour. Visit Kafka's homes, visit where he suffered, his schools, his offices. Where do they have a Norman Mailer tour of McDougal Street? I'm sure that before this decade is out, they'll be selling to Europeans a J.D. Salinger tour. Visit the actual Schraps that Salinger sat in on Madison Avenue. Be sure to see the actual record shop where Holden Caulfield bought his records of Billie Holiday, and the actual park bench where the idea of a Franz Kafka tour, it's right out of Kafka. Seriously, Kafka himself could never have conceded or considered such a, if you know anything about Kafka, that is a true Kafkian concept. A Franz Kafka tour to visit the offices and the homes and the... Yes, they even include the... in Prague, they include the offices, the homes, the schools, and the Sunday school, where Kafka got his early religious training. You can sit there and... Insane! Fantastic! how would you like to have a Thorne Smith tour? Any of you remember Thorne Smith? How about a Terry Southern tour? That'd be kind of nice. I can think of a half dozen good tours. Oh, yeah, I suspect that eventually there will be a Gene Shepherd tour. Visit the actual studios, you know. Visit the actual H&H, where Shepherd drank endless cups of tepid coffee. Visit the actual shoe repair shop, where Shepherd never got his shoes back, in Little Shrewsbury, New Jersey. Visit the actual barracks, where Shepherd was humiliated twice in one day as a PFC in the Signal Corps, which only led to endless embarrassments later on. By the way, I'll tell you, spookiness is beginning to be evident on all sides. The other night, I am on the air, amateur radio type air, and a ham type, see? And I get on there, I'm on the air, 20, single-side band. So I'm on the air, and I'm jabbering away there. And all of a sudden, the guy broke in. He said, say, were you ever at Camp Crowder? I said, yeah. He said, well, by George, he said, I thought so. You know, I heard you talking. It sounded to me like a guy I knew. Were you ever in Company 8 of 27th and Camp Crowder? Were you ever in the wire school there? And I said, yeah. He says, well, put her to... Well, we spent 15 minutes talking to each other. This guy was drifting in, by the way, from way out in the Midwest somewhere. It was a break-in, and we talked to each other for about 10 or 15 minutes wildly. He was in my office, then he faded out. Just like that. I'll never hear from him again. Just like the Army life itself, you know, the world, you just can't beat it. You know, speaking of, as long as we're talking about these wild tours, I'm always impressed at the cockeyed attitude that people have about places that they just casually visit, that they go through. I've often wondered, what kind of nutty things do I think about various places I've been, various lives I've been through and existed in, that are totally at variance with the reality of that place or that thing or that life. But yet, on the other hand, maybe it is true as long as you believe it. Now, that's an age-old philosophical problem that they've been always in. Hey, speaking of problems, listen, are there any cab drivers listening tonight? There are a lot of cab drivers listening. Any cab drivers listening, get down here to 1440 in 10 minutes. I'll tell you, I've got to catch a cab at exactly 3 minutes past 11. I've got to make a radio show. Another radio show. I've got to be on at 11:15. So be down here at 1440 at 3 minutes after 11, Mac. I'll be right there. So all set? Now, we'll get some use out of this crummy old transmitter after all. You know, it's curious, though, when you are sitting in a place and you're looking out at it, you know, a lot of people dream of traveling, and not enough of them do. I can only say this, that if I had my choice of what I was to spend money on, and that includes anything, that includes the S-Line, that includes a rotary four-element 20-meter beam, anything. No, sir. I would spend it on traveling. Because that is the one thing that I have spent money on that has always remained with me. I have bought cars. I can't even remember them. I can't even remember them now, you know. Once in a while I say, oh, yeah. Yeah, yeah, sure, I remember that MG, you know. And you've racked out $2,000 or something for the heap, you know. And it's gone. But traveling, once you have gone to somewhere, once you have experienced this thing, it's like education. It's never gone and it'll never disappear. And it's I can't say that it's a simple feeling either. Most people go to a place and they go to eat. You'd be surprised at how many people judge traveling by eating. The first thing they say is, how's the food? What do you mean, how's the food? Crying out loud, the food is great in Brooklyn. Why leave Brooklyn, you know? And I say, how's the food? And you say, well, what do you eat? Food, food. I don't know. Don't ask me. I don't know what they eat in Damascus. They say, well, gee whiz, you must eat somewhere. And you say, but let's think of it, Damascus. And that feeling, you know, I remember sitting in a coffee shop in Damascus, looking out at a street in Damascus, out over a mosque, and saying to myself, for crying out loud, Shepherd, you are in Damascus. You're really in Damascus. Keep looking out. And one afternoon, I had exactly that experience. Very subtle experience. It's one of those experiences, it's like the aha experience, which they often talk about in psychological terminology, but I'm sitting in a restaurant, and this was the first time I had was doing any really extensive traveling outside of the Army type, and I'm sitting in the restaurant in a place, well, it was right outside of Amsterdam, in a place in Holland, and I'm looking out at that wet street. The rain was coming down, and there were two very fat ladies wearing leather raincoats sitting right ahead of me and drinking that fantastic Dutch coffee, of which there is no better, by the way. I've never found coffee better in the world than Dutch coffee with that cream they use. Oh, boy. And that incredible pastry. You know, you hear about, and again, we're talking about food. You know, you hear about French pastry, you hear about pastry anywhere. believe me, in Holland, the pastry begins where it stops anywhere else. And it goes. I mean, it just goes. No wonder they're all round and fat and they talk so funny. And I'm sitting in this joint and the rain is coming down. I've come out of the rain. And I want to get away from the rain for a minute. It was raining like mad. It really comes down in Holland because, of course, they're right on the North Sea there. And the dike is about, this is a real dike, by the way. The dike is only about 20 or 30 feet away. No, it's a real one. It's a real dike, you see. And not that. Oh, stop it, you people with an awful mind. This is a dike. And I see the ocean out there, and I see these dark gray clouds rolling in over us there. And it's raining. Boy, it's raining. And I have not got a raincoat. So I duck into this little restaurant, and I'm sitting, and these two ladies are talking and drinking their coffee and eating their pastry. And there's a funny... The Dutch have a way of speaking, by the way, which always sounds like they're making it up. It does not sound like it's a real language. It's like they're inventing a language as they go. And then the other one goes... Well, I'm sitting watching that rain come down between the two of them, and it hit me, just like a bowling ball hitting a pin. I am in Holland. I am in Holland. I'm not looking at Holland. I am not in New York. I am not in Chicago. I am in Holland, and it's an eerie feeling. Not only am I in Holland, I'm digging it. And not only am I digging being here in Holland, but I don't miss being where I'm not. In short, I don't miss being back on 6th Avenue, and I like this. And I'm sitting here, I'm just sort of expanding, and I'm sitting there, and the people are talking, and everybody's talking around. And an old duffer sat down with me, a tall, skinny guy with a leather cap on. They wear funny little caps in Holland. And he has a big pipe, and he sits down there, and he has a big mug of hot chocolate. Oh, boy, what hot chocolate they've got in this place. Got a big mug of hot chocolate. He sits down where everybody's waiting for a bus in this joint. And I sit there, and he sits there. All of a sudden, he starts to talk. They always do that in Holland, by the way. They're very effusive people. They talk to you all the time. He's, boy, boy, boy. I said, no, speak of the nice sprechen die Deutsch. And, of course, you say that, he hits you in the mouth. They don't want to be accused of being... So the next thing I know, he speaks this English. He says, you're American. And I said, yes. And we sat for a couple of minutes. And he said, I always wanted to go to America. And there's an old guy, must have been 70. And I said, well, it's very interesting. It's hard to describe America since you live in this town here, which was Edam, E-D-A-M. Always pops up in the New York Times crossword puzzles. It's called the Cheese Town. And he says, I always wanted to go to America. I said, well, it's very interesting. I love it. It's hard to describe it, though. And we sat for a couple of minutes, and he pursued this. I could see he had something on his mind. He said, where do you live in America? And I said, well, I live in New York, but I've lived all around. I've lived in other places, and actually I'm from the Midwest. And his eyes sort of lit up, and he said, Midwest. Hey, I've heard of that. Is that near California? And I said, no, it isn't actually. It's near Chicago. It's in the middle of the country where the big prairies are. And we sat again for a while, and they brought us more coffee. And I could see he was burned up, really burning up, with tremendous, not really enthusiasm, but curiosity of how America looks. Just being in America was fascinating to him. And here I had lived all my life in America. You know, America is as much part of my life as these two fat ladies, you know, Adam was part of theirs. I mean, I don't suppose they looked out of the window and said, well, we are in Holland. Oh. No, you know, they're in Holland. They expect to be in Holland, and that's the end of it. And I thought, well, gee, you know, it must be true that there must be at least 17 billion people all over the world who would go out of their minds, who would go ape, just to look at America, just to look at the prairies, just to look at those big flat pieces of farmland that stretch all over Iowa, you know, and lay out there, to look at those Rocky Mountains, to look at that coast up there in Maine. Have you ever looked at that coast up there? up around Bar Harbor. It's incredible. There's hardly any place in Europe this side of Norway that looks like it at all. And the idea of just being in another country and being there, just sitting there, and all the other people around there know you as a foreigner. It's a great experience being a foreigner, because you have something in your head that they don't have. I've been there. And you just say to yourself all the time, I've been in America. These guys just think about it. I've been there. I lived there. I speak the language. You have no idea what a great feeling it is to speak the language, too. To hear some guy walk down the street in some little two-bit town in Belgium someplace outside of Brussels, or some little town over near, where it happened to me a couple of times, was in Africa. And you hear somebody walking along, and you know doggone well this guy's from America. And he says, hi, hiya, boy. You say, hiya, buddy, how are you, Mac? And everybody all around has a vague sense of envy, because you speak a language, you know. It's like when you go to a little town in Italy and the Italians are going, oh, Pianissimo, they're going away. You feel envious of them. You know, they speak the language. You go to Germany, and even the little kids can talk German, you know, and you sort of go, nine. That's, that is the word, boy. Nine, yeah. Gracias. No, that's not it. So here we are. We're all in America, and we speak the language, friend. We really do. And out there, out the window, is a place that most of the rest of the world would love to look at, even if it looks dull. Do you know that I looked, the first minute I was in Europe, I'm in Ireland, and I looked at a sink in the room, and I said, this is an Irish sink. And I took a glass of water. This is Irish water. Tasted just like Cleveland water, but it was Irish water. And out there is America. Out there, friend.
1: And right there was Gene Shepherd from March 1st, 1965. And, oh, look at the time. No tour guides out there, take note. Simon, Gene Shepherd tour. Let's do it. Sunday night, Golden Age of Radio returns, I suspect, if the fun drive actually ends. And I'll be here with a show. Can't tell you what it'll be, but it'll be a show. Tune in then, or see you next week here on Mass Backwards. This is WBAI New York. Stay tuned now for Wake Up Call.

Okay, hello, hello, hello, 1, 2, 3, 4, hello, test. Hello, Gemini Control, hello, hello. We're losing the signal here. Boop, boop, boop, boop, boop. Bring it up big there. I'm more working up here. I'm warming up the whole thing here. We've been just deluged with requests for my singing chicken. For those of you who remember the famous singing chicken, we did. Did you hear my singing chicken? You never heard him? We've literally been deluged with requests. You see, there's just the world divides into two groups of people. I've always felt the people who understand, and the rest. And you know what category you're in, right, friend? You certainly do. We'd like to, at this point, take a brief moment, since this is the end of the week, to salute London. I like to always salute our English brothers at the end of the week. And for those of you who are interested in new civil service openings, the English have opened up a whole new area of civil service work. The head of Britain's National Youth Protection Movement suggested that the government go into the brothel business to halt the spread of pornography, make it a civil service function. we believe that one of the methods of solving the pornographic problem in Britain is to make possible legalized brothels run by the government, the group's chairman, Paul Daniels, said. Daniels said the aim of his movement was to end the spread of, we quote, pornographic filth in Britain. Well, I imagine, of course, since this will be civil service, they'll have to fill out a form, and it'll all be competitive, of course. It'll be competitive examinations. So would you please salute the citadel of civilization marching on under the guise of Richard the Lionhearted, Winston Churchill, and Paul, what was his name? The little short skinny one in the middle.

0: That was very nice. I tell you, ain't nobody here but us chickens. Wow.
1: Oh. Now, we'd like to salute another victim, if we may, tonight. No, I don't invent the news. Can we do our bird commercial here before we do anything else? Can we do that? We got a bird commercial here, and I got a letter here. I just got to read to you. Here. Let me see. Yeah. Here, listen to this one. Dear Shepherd, this guy's writing from Brooklyn. What are you trying to do? I just bought your bird, and that thing is unbelievable. Everyone that walks up my block when I fly it stands around her mouth hanging open. My mother thought you were pulling everybody's leg and wouldn't believe it. When I got my bird wound it up and sent it flying off down the street, all she could say was, he was telling the truth. I took it down to the park, and it nearly got hit by a car, and so far three dogs have tried to eat it, including mine. My sister sits around and just looks. He's made two crash landings, one in a tree, almost hit a drunk, and landed on a Plymouth. My friend saw it and laughed for 3 minutes. One man walking up my block looked at me and my friend like we were crazy, and I flew my bird, and then he tried to steal it. Signed, Brooklyn. Yeah, that's Brooklyn, all right, kid. So if you'd like to have one of these sensational birds, you just get your name on a check or a money order and send it to Flying Bird. They're $3.98 per each, postpaid. Send a check or money order to Flying Bird, Department S, Post Office Box 1909, Grand Central Station, New York, New York. Enough of the bird. And they're guaranteed to fly, which is a hell of a lot more than your Uncle Fred is. You mind if I get all my stuff here? Hey, we'd like to salute another victim. No, actually, this guy won. Something happens that warms the cockles of your heart. The real news, the kind of stuff you don't really hear about. You know, it doesn't make the front page of the Times. Did you hear what happened to James Stolz in Detroit? All right, a bid by James Stolz's ex-wife for a share at $130,000. He won on a $3 Irish sweepstake ticket 3 weeks after the divorce. Was turned down happily Friday, hooray, by a judge who declared, and we quote the judge, now here's a judge that could stand next to Solomon. Listen to him. What God giveth, man taketh not away. Obviously, if you hit the sweepstakes for 130 grand, God has a hand somewhere in it. Cora Stolz, she sounds like a nice lady, claimed the ticket should have been listed among Stolz's assets before a property settlement was agreed to last December 3rd. And the judge, Judge Burdick, said the former Mrs. Stolz should have known about the ticket since Stolz had been buying them every week for 14 years. And we quote, she is not entitled to one penny more than she's already received. He had no knowledge the ticket would be a winner. I wonder, now listen to this, great, then this is the kind of legal mind I like to hear. Listen to this. I wonder if she would have been willing to take the ticket instead of getting their house in the settlement before it became a winning ticket. Good question. Stolz, a car porter at a car dealership, that means he parks cars, said he planned to take, quote, a long vacation. Once he gets the money, he won 2 days after Christmas when a long-shot horse named Kellane won the two-mile sweepstake race at Leopardstown, Ireland. In their property settlement, which ended 11 years of battling marriage, Mrs. Stolz received the couple's home, all the furniture, and Mr. Stolz kept a 1969 model car with bad valves. So, we point out that... I could hear her. I could hear her sit there, you know, she's got the house, the whole bit, and poor old Stolz is out there parking cars. He's got his 1969 car with bad valves. When all of a sudden the phone rings in her house, she says, hello? What do you say, Emily? Yes, Emily. What? He did what? How much? How much? Quick, get my lawyer. And 5 minutes later... isn't it great to hear just once justice triumph? Just once. Yes, indeed. Well, by the way, Mr. Stolz says he would have been happily willing to give his ex-wife $1.50, half of what the ticket was worth, before it became a winner. But he said she didn't stay around long enough after the judge's decision to collect the $1.50. Hey, gang, how are you? Hey, listen, we've got to salute another guy. Give me a little drum roll in there, please, Nicholas, please. Drum roll. Oh, hooray. Somebody did it. Somebody did it for all of us. Yeah, yeah. Oh, the saints come marching in. Yeah. When them saints come traipsing in. Oh, here they come. Oh, didn't he ramble? Yeah, yeah, yeah. He did it for us. All right, we'd like to salute with that little singing vocal salute there. An impatient motorist in Roselle Park, New Jersey. Is there a Roselle Park? Good. An impatient motorist who beeped at the driver. Ooh, this kind of guy I want to kill. Oh, I'd like to kill that kind of guy. You know the kind of guy that starts blowing his horn even before the damn light turns his grip? Boop, boop, boop. Hey, come on. In the light, you know. An impatient motorist who beeped at the driver in front of him when the light turned green got a dent kicked into the left front door of his car. Barry Davis, 20, told police a man in a station wagon kicked his small foreign car after the light changed at 1:40 p.m. on Westfield Avenue and Locust Street. Davis, who told police he had beeped, said the man in the station wagon drove off, but he took the license plates and he plans to file a complaint. Yeah, naturally. Beep! Because, oh, I've had enough. Bam! He kicks his car, gets in. Somehow I kind of like that. That's a Jersey feeling. That's one thing about Jersey. It's got vitality, guts. Jersey man marches out and says it. This is WOR New York. Hit the ding-dong here. We've got a commercial. Please, Nick. Please. Please. It's rated X.
2: What can your children show you about love?
1: That's it.
2: Together.
1: Rated X.
2: A new motion picture brings you the answers.
1: Oh, yeah.
2: Among those who have been able to get in to see together.
1: Oh, it's been fantastic.
2: There have been some very interesting reactions.
3: I think they went too far with this.
1: I really liked it.
3: It was great.
1: Oh,
3: fantastic.
1: Rotten.
4: Together is a film that will not leave you indifferent. You will have to see it for yourself. And decide for yourself.
1: Yeah, yeah, yeah. Together, rated XXXX, is now playing at RKO and other showcase theaters. Excuse me. All right. They just, you know how to bring that in. Would you like to do something here? Come in here for me, Nick. You got that thing set up in there? Let's see. Get it all set up there. That's right. The one over in the machine there. Yeah, hey, listen, I just read a little thing I think you'll enjoy. I'll just read a little thing. You mind if I quote somebody here tonight? You mind. Of course, life is that way. Life is that way. I

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1: Listen, when I after those two bells, after those two lights come, we can't hear anything on the mic. 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
0: Well, it's the first time I knew it.
1: What?
0: First time I knew it. I thought you
1: always.
0: Said.
1: Always.
0: Oh, let's try it now. Huh? 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

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And right now, ladies and gentlemen, here is Charlie Parker, the All-Stars once again. Another one of the favorites, A Night in Tunisia.

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0: Hi, this is Doug. I know that sometimes Tom has called me a musical superhero, but really, I don't like that term because it puts such a distance between us. And really, I just want some more distance between me and Tom. And let's not even talk about Boris. But here's one of my musical superheroes, Professor Peter Schickele. So let me ask a question here. You are a serious composer. You've performed, you know, and written many many works of modern American classical music. You've been instrumental in bringing P.D.Q. Bach before the public. Where do you see the place of comedy in music?
1: Well, I've tried to make people laugh ever as long as I remember. But the way the history worked for me, I was not a child prodigy at all. I was not particularly interested in music. I mean, I love to listen to it, but when I was 8 years old, my parents said, "You've got to take piano lessons this summer, and if you don't like it, you can quit." And I didn't like it, and I quit. And but then, between then and 4 years later, I became an absolute nut fan of Spike Jonze. And your younger listeners may not know, but back in the 40s and 50s, Spike Jonze had a comedy band that I collected his records, and my friends and I would sit around, particularly in the summer, and act the records out to each other. I can still do them syllable by syllable. And and he also had a very funny stage show. It was sort of the last days of vaudeville. He did the whole show. It wasn't just him as part of Ziegfeld Follies or something like that. The whole show was his, and I saw it once in Washington and once in Fargo. And so by the time I got to Fargo, I started thinking about putting together a little band in imitation of Spike Jonze. It was called Jerky Jems and His Balmy Brothers, and it consisted of the classical instrumentation of violin, two clarinets, and tom-tom. And I started writing arrangements for that. First, you know, they were arrangements of pieces like the Volga Boatman and everything that we could try to do a comedy skit to. I'm so glad that video had not been invented yet, because it was probably really embarrassing. But and what I found is that I also started writing some arrangements of folk songs for the same instrumentation. And during my teenage years, what happened is I got more and more interested in music for its own sake and not just to provide comedy. And by the time my first year in college, I knew that what I wanted to do was write music. But of course, the humor gene never got lost. And so that P.D.Q. Bach became a perfect way to express that. But looking back, I realized that right from the time I was 13 years old, I was doing serious and funny music side by side.
2: I've always felt that comedy in itself is funny, because what it is it's stating an unspoken truth. So, for instance, when you have the Schickele numbers, it's funny because people are sort of responding to this idea that when they have the numbers in the classical music catalogs, why it's sort of it just seems odd that they do that. They name it after themselves.
1: Right.
2: So I always feel like that all the best comedy are actual truths that we all know about that haven't been voiced out in public before.
1: Well, I think you ought to name that theory for yourself.
2: Well, you know, if I did, Doug would just rename it after him.
1: I see, yeah.
0: I was going to say.
1: I think you're right. One of the things that can hardly be overstated is the importance of context. One of the things that happens a lot in P.D.Q. Bach is quotes from other people's music, you know. But when I have played

0: I've never played non-speaking countries, but I have played in Australia and England, and non-English speaking. Is that what I said?
1: I liked it better the first way.
0: Non-speaking country, yeah. I go over very big there. But the thing is, in London, for instance, people don't necessarily know Stephen Foster songs. So you do Way Down Upon the Swanee River, and it just goes right over their heads, you know, or under their feet. And that's true of so many aspects of comedy, is that, for instance, there are a lot of people who don't know that Kuchel made up catalog numbers for Mozart, so that would be lost on such a person. And I found what I did over the years was I just put a whole lot of layers of comedy into the thing. Everything from slapstick, which I love, to, you know, some rather arcane musical references that only people who are really into classical music would know, and everything in between. I've always, as you know, done stand-up introductions to the pieces, and that's basically stand-up comedy. And then there's the music, and then there's the visual stuff that goes on that you can't get much idea of from the records. But it does mean that just about everybody will find something to laugh at.
1: Well, I love the baseball color commentary styled covering of the Beethoven Symphony.
2: And to me, my goodness, that's the best.
1: Yeah, to me, the funniest thing about that is that what the color commentary and the play-by-play guy are saying are actually really thoughtful comments.
0: Yeah, that's what makes it work. And as a matter of fact, I had no idea that this would happen. But I have found over the years that hundreds of teachers in colleges and high schools use that recording as an introduction to sonata form or symphony, or because, as you say, that what makes it work is that it's really true what's going on.
2: Yeah, it's completely accurate if you understand the musical theory underneath it, but it also is pretty accurate about the inane way that commentary is often done. You know, my favorite is, you know, where's this new theme come from? Well, it probably comes from, I don't know.
0: Yeah, right. One of my pet peeves in sports casting is asking dumb questions. How did it feel to miss that fly which resulted in your team losing the game? You know, or how does it feel to win the World Series?
2: Well, let's play it. This is off of your album. Which one is this? This is PTQ Bach On the Air.
3: And now it's time for New Horizons in Music Appreciation. Different approaches to the problem of popularizing the 19th century classics. Now, unlike the Baroque masterworks, 19th century pieces such as the Beethoven symphonies are usually so long and melodramatic that the average listener has to be informed through the use of program notes as to what's going on in order to prevent him from falling into a confused slumber. The only trouble is that they always turn the lights down in concert halls, so you can't read the notes while the piece is being played. So, here is a new solution to a perennial problem. Good evening, music fans. Here we are at Philharmonic Hall in New York Mills, Minnesota. It's a beautiful night for a concert. There's not a cloud in the ceiling. And there's quite a crowd out here. About how many do you think there are, Bob?
4: Oh, I don't know, Pete.
3: Well, neither do I, but it's quite a crowd. And I think they're looking forward to hearing the New York Mills Philharmonic playing against the Danish conductor, Heilige Dankesang. And here he comes now, ascending the podium. And the players are all lined up and ready to begin the first inning of Beethoven's Symphony No. 5 in C minor. And they're off with a four-note theme. This is very exciting. The beginning of a symphony is always very exciting, folks. I don't know whether it's slow or fast yet because it keeps stopping. It doesn't seem to be able to get off the ground yet. And it looks like, yes, it looks like we're coming up to a cadence here, folks. The violins didn't cut off there. A little trouble with the violins. They weren't watching. And there's that four-note theme again, folks. And another... messed up. Just can't seem to get this piece off the ground. Now it seems to be rolling a little bit. Seems to be building up. Tell me, Bob, do you think you'd call that four-note idea a theme or a motif?
5: Well, Pete, the technical term would be motif, which he uses to build a theme.
3: I see. Thanks for setting me straight about that, Bob. Well, we're heading into the second theme section here, and we can expect a little modulation down there. Wow, did you hear that, Bob? Somebody down there in the horn section really flubbed that note. That was one of the worst fumbles I think I've ever witnessed in all my days. I think it was number one, wasn't it, Bob?
5: Yes, it was, Pete. That was Bobby Corn over the first chair, and that's the third major flub he's made this season, giving him a solo average for the season of approximately .247355, which is pretty darn low for a first chair man.
3: You think there's some chance he might be sold to another orchestra?
5: Well, it's hard to say, Pete. Corno's very good in the long solos, things like the Rachmaninoff Piano Concerto. So I think if he pulls himself together a bit, they'll probably keep him around, although I suppose he might...
3: Well, I think it's development time down there now, Bob. Let's see what's going to happen. The horns are starting it off. They seem to be in pretty good shape now, and I get the feeling that we're probably going to be hearing a lot of that four-note motif, don't you, Bob?
5: Yes, I do, Pete.
3: So do I, Bob. Well, they obviously are stuck with that four-note motif and are going to be fooling around with it for quite a while. You notice it's pretty hot in here, Bob?
5: Yes, I do, Pete.
3: Yeah, I think the air conditioning has gone off, which is just one of the things... Wait a minute. Wait a minute. There's something going on down there on the stage, folks. There's something happening down there. It's really building up tension. The crowd is getting very excited. The brasses have come in and the timpani and everybody, and it's extremely exciting. I think we're building up to a fugue. No, the basses are not picking up the theme, folks. It is not a fugue. The violins tried to make it one, but the basses are not following up. No, instead of a fugue, folks, he seems to be taking the theme and breaking it up into little pieces. Just two notes left of that theme now being thrown around from player to player. And it's getting softer and softer down there, folks. I think they're losing steam. They seem to be running out of steam. And it's just getting a little bit lethargic down there, if you want to know the truth. It's gotten down to one note now. And things are... Wait a minute! The brasses have come in and tried to pep things up. A welcome relief. But I'm afraid to no avail. Things are still pretty somber. Wait a minute. They hear they come again. They're really determined. It sounds very familiar. And I think we've reached the recap, Bob, don't you?
5: There's no doubt about it, Pete. Your average Beethoven symphony usually has a recap right after the second quarter, and this one is falling right into line.
3: Well, let's see if those violins can cut off with the rest of the orchestra, and the cadence is coming up. Wait a minute. This time it's the oboe holding the note too long. Wait, he's playing a cadenza. He must be out of his mind. He thinks it's an oboe concerto. The conductor's standing down there. He doesn't know what to do. Have you ever heard anything like that, Bob?
5: I certainly haven't, Pete. I think it was a disgraceful display of lack of teamsmanship. I wouldn't be at all surprised if Highwood's name wasn't on the roster next season, although I must say that the fans really seem to go for these outbursts of temperament.
3: Well, I always say, Bob, professional music teams wouldn't exist without the spectators. Anyway, we're into the home stretch here with the second theme coming up, and we should be in C minor right up to the double bar. Wait a minute. That's really something, Bob. The piece's build is being in C minor, and yet it looks like it's going to end in C major.
5: It's really something, Pete.
3: Well, I think it's something that the Composers Commission ought to look into, and I suspect that they will as soon as this gets out. But it looks like it's going to be an ending anyway. Things are building up a little there. The violins have really gotten a hold of things. They're really beginning to roll, and now he's adding all the woodwinds there. He's thrown in all his brass and the timpani, and it's tooting all the way, folks. He's got a great piece on his hands here, and he looks like he's really coming into the home stretch. Well, like I said, about wraps it up, hey, Bob?
5: Yeah, Pete, it's been a good piece.
3: I think he can really have something to be proud of himself here. Wait a minute! The brasses are taking the theme! They're not letting it stop! They're taking the theme and running ahead! Bob, this piece is definitely going to go into overtime. I can see that. The crowd is going wild. They're standing up on their feet. They're jumping. They're stomping. They're yelling. And let me tell you that down on that stage, the players are doing a bit of running around themselves. Nobody, but nobody knows where the theme is. The audience, nor the players, nobody knows where that theme is. Everybody is running around. And believe me, it's very exciting. This is the kind of thing that only happens once in 10 years, folks. They've got a new theme going on down there. I can't believe it. Bob, do you know where this new theme from?
5: Well, Pete, it probably comes from, No, I don't, Pete.
3: Well, they're tossing it around now. The woodwinds have it, and then the strings have it.
6: Rabbit. Nobody seems to be able to keep his hands on that thing. It's getting tossed around from player to player, from section to section. And believe me, folks, the audience is just as confused as the players in the box. Who is going to have that thing finally? Wait a minute, the strings have got a hold of it. The strings have got a hold of that theme, and they are not going to let go! What's this? I can't believe my ears! It sounds as if it's another recap! It sounds as if he's going right back to the beginning! If this is true, it's the first time it's happened in 10 years of concert casting. Wait a minute. Those sound like final chords, though. This may be... That may be it, folks. I'm looking down at the referee. Yes, yes, that is it. That is the end of the piece. The players are taking off their helmets, and the conductor has turned around and is acknowledging the cheers of the crowd. Well, it was quite a symphony, wasn't it, Bob?
7: It was quite a symphony, Pete, and I think the fans feel that they got their money's worth.
6: So do I, Bob. And I don't think there's any doubt about who won this contest either. As a matter of fact, I wouldn't be surprised if the critics slap a stiff penalty on some of the players, particularly Bobby Corno.
7: Neither would I, Pete. And, of course, this was a very important victory for Haile Gadankazong, since it puts him right up there at the top of the conductor's league.
6: That's right, Bob. That means that he'll be up against the Fargo-Moorhead Symphony in the World 12-Tone Series next month. And let's see, they not only lead the orchestral league, but I think they're unbeaten this season, aren't they, Bob?
7: You said it, Pete, and if Gadankazong can win four concerts off them, he'll be the first conductor to earn the pennant since Toscanini.
6: Well, that's quite a challenge, Bob. Now I think I'd better be heading down to the locker rooms to have a chat with Gadankazong himself.
7: Well, Pete, I think he was supposed to be doing a baton commercial after the concert, but why don't you give it a try?
6: I'll do that, Bob. So for now, this is Pete Shickley.
7: And Bob Dennis.
6: Signing off for the wonderful wide world of notes.
2: That's one of my all-time favorites.
0: Yeah, that's true for many people.
2: Later on in the show, we'll be back with Professor Peter Shickley.

0: And now we're back for more of our interview with Professor Peter Schickley, Professor Emeritus of Musical Pathology at the University of Southern North Dakota at Hoopole, the musicologist who discovered the works of P.D.Q. Bach.
1: So after 50 years of performing, what is it that you've noticed about either audiences or the music industry?
2: Well, one thing I've noticed is that you can't predict what the best audiences are going to be. You have a natural tendency to think, well, the most musically sophisticated centers are going to have the best P.D.Q. Bach audiences. And in general, that's true. But one of the worst concerts I ever did was right on Long Island, right outside of New York City. And one of the best concerts I ever did was in North Newton, Kansas, I think it was. I never even heard of Newton, much less North Newton. But they just were really into it. And in general, an audience that listens at least somewhat to classical music is going to be better for P.D.Q. Bach because of what we're talking about, these references. Some of the less fortunate concerts have been where they figure because it's comedy, it should go on the pop series. So it goes on a series that the rest of which has nothing to do with classical music, the rest of which will be Bert Bacharach or whatever, fine composers and performers, but with nothing to do with classical music. So the best concerts in general with orchestras, no, this is a big generalization. Don't take it as being always true. But very often the best concerts with major orchestras were pension benefit fund concerts, where it was an extra concert as a gala, as a money raiser. And it means that everybody in the audience wanted to hear P.D.Q. Bach. It wasn't part of a series that also had all sorts of stuff that have nothing to do with P.D.Q. Bach. So that's about the sum of my wisdom.
0: Ah, well, see, we go the opposite route. We usually try to find a captive audience.
2: That'll help.
3: Oh, yeah. Yeah, well, our favorite was when we went to the Home for the Aged a couple months ago, where they literally could not leave. And also the elevator concert, where people actually had to ride the elevator down in order to get to the casino in Las Vegas. Those were two very successful concerts of ours.
0: Yeah, and if you push every button, then it takes a long time
2: to
0: get down.
2: Yeah, you've got a long concert on your hands. My second string quartet, this is a series, a Peter Schickley piece, was commissioned by the Lark Quartet. And as performers often do, they wanted to do a performance for an audience before the premiere, which was at a prestigious concert hall in New York. They wanted to just try it out in front of an audience. So somebody arranged for an old folks home on the Upper East Side of Manhattan. And they went in there and played it. And it happens to be one of my most serious pieces. The last movement is very sad. It was written in memoriam for my sister-in-law's husband who had died, and it's very mournful. And I sat in the back in this row of wheelchairs, and during that very sad, slow, soft last movement, one of the women said, "This is terrible." Sometimes you don't have to wait to get the morning paper to get your reviews. I just discovered a P.D.Q. Bach piece as of a couple of weeks ago. This one, again, the discovery was propelled by a commission from a couple of percussion players in Illinois, and it's for two flutes and percussion, in which the flutes are used as percussion instruments. All I can say is it wasn't my idea.
3: I noticed that P.D.Q. Bach particularly shied away from disco.
2: Well, I think disco implies movement, you know, and moving your body, which is something that P.D.Q. Bach was loath to do. He preferred to settle down at a table in a tavern and stay there for as long as he could. You don't find a P.D.Q. Bach doing the twist either. I think things that require a lot of movement were anathema to him.
0: But I do recall that you once said that much of the dance music of P.D.Q. Bach suggests that one of his legs was shorter than the other.
2: Yeah, I think that's I think there's consensus among that in the medical profession.
3: We did want to mention that our radio show is produced at KHOI FM in Ames, Iowa.
2: And, oh, yeah, huh.
3: Yeah.
2: You know, it's a curious thing that I mentioned this percussion piece for two flutes and percussion, in which the flutes are used as percussion instruments. The two guys, the percussion duo that commissioned it, they call themselves the Screaming Norwegians, apparently are going to premiere it in Ames.
1: Really?
2: Because it was my birthplace, and so that's going to happen next February.
1: Will you come out for it?
2: I don't know. I doubt it. As I say, I don't know. Just traveling isn't so much fun for me. It's a long time since I've come over a balcony on a rope. I use a cane now, and it's just the locomotion isn't as much fun.
1: And how old were you when you moved away from Ames?
2: Only 8 years old. So I usually consider Fargo my hometown, and it's not because of any bad memories of Ames, but just sort of not many memories of Ames.
1: Mm-hmm.
2: And when I was 8, we moved to Washington, D.C. for 4 years. My father worked for the Department of Agriculture during the part of the war. In the mid-40s. And then in 1947, we moved to Fargo, he being an agricultural economist. So most that explains the Iowa and North Dakota part. And it was in Fargo that I became interested in music and made friends that I kept up with, and it's just, it just feels like my hometown.
0: Mm-hmm. You've been listening to our interview with Professor Peter Shickley, Professor of Musical Pathology at the University of Southern North Dakota at Hoopole.

0: Well, we'd like to thank a few special people. Tom and Doug Timekeeping by Isabel Tolling. And Public Relations by Travis T.
1: Before you can begin sending faxes, you must enter your name and telephone number.
0: As a public service announcement, we'd like to let you know that one serving of Doug is high in cholesterol.

0: Thomas.
1: Yes.
0: I know that there are differences between you and me.
1: Yes.
0: When we write songs, I kind of don't really care that much if anyone hears it because it entertains me. But you, on the other hand, have the soul of an artist. You would like to know that your message is getting out and people are hearing it.
1: Yeah, I like that idea of people actually hearing your music.
0: I know it's a weird idea, but how joyous does it make you when a new radio station says they want to play your songs and your radio show?
1: It's super cool, just like it is here in Radio Free Lambertville land.
0: And so everyone who's listening, not only are you part of an exclusive club of Tom and Doug fans, but you know that you're making Tom's dream come true.
1: Thank you so much for making my dreams come true.
0: Wait, which dream?
1: Well, we can always tell some of them on the radio.
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0: Yeah, it's Throwback Thursday on the XPN today. The theme is the long and the short of it. Long songs, short songs. Rolling Stones there with their version of Not Fade Away. And then Phish covering the Stones. That was recorded back in 1998 at the Nassau Coliseum. Phish's version of the Stones' Loving Cup. It's about 10 minutes after 4 o'clock. I'm Dan Reed. At the helm here till 8 o'clock tonight, playing short songs, playing long songs, and who knows what else. I did want to let you know that there's still smoke in the air from those Canadian wildfires and a heat advisory also in effect until 8 p.m. 30% chance of scattered showers and thunderstorms tonight with a low of 73. Mostly sunny tomorrow with a high near 90. Saturday, they're saying now 90% chance of showers and possible thunderstorms with a high of 81. So it's going to cool down, but rain in the forecast. And a 30% chance of some morning showers on Sunday, otherwise mostly sunny, high near 85. It's 93 with a heat index of 105 out there.
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0: Thank you. And you guys can follow me on Instagram if you'd like, at WXPN Dan Reed. The long and the short of it. This would be the long side here. Songs over 7 minutes or under 2.5 minutes. This is a song called Black Metallic from the Catherine Wheel on XPN.

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0: It's the long and the short of it here on Throwback Thursday at XPN. That would be the short side of things. 2 minutes and 13 seconds from the Actor album, St. Vincent, Actor Out of Work. And Catherine Wheel from the Ferment album, one of their best known tunes, a song called Black Metallic, here on XPN.
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0: 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Here is a great track. I haven't heard this in a long time. Great Motown single from the 60s. This is Frank Wilson on Throwback Thursday, XPN. It's one of the short ones, by the way.

0: It's the long and the short of it today on Throwback Thursday at XPN. Long songs, short songs, and that was a Motown set, Marvelettes. Please, Mr. Postman, we heard the album version of Papa Was a Rolling Stone from the Temptations from the album All Directions. And Frank Wilson, Do I Love You? Indeed I Do, here on Throwback Thursday at XPN.
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1: When you touch my hand and you talk sweet talk, I get a knocking in my knees and a wobble in my walk, and I'm trembling and I'm shaking. 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

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And then along came Delilah and clipped his wig, and it looks like it took me the same old way. 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

0: So short, I almost missed it there. That is a bunch of short songs here on Throwback Thursday, the long and short of it. Denis, Blondie from the Plastic Letters album. The Blasters, the boys from Downey, California, doing I'm Shaking. Also, Liz Phair in there with Help Me Mary. We heard The Mystery Dance from Elvis Costello from his first album. And The Replacements from 1985 from the Tim album. A tune called Waitress in the Sky here on XPN Throwback Thursday.
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0: I'll tell you, it's almost as bad. It's a little, the temperature's not as high as it was at this time yesterday, but the heat index is right about the same. 94 degrees, feels like 107 out there. A heat advisory until 8 o'clock, and then there's also that smoke in the air from the Canadian wildfires. We'll have to keep all that in mind. 30% chance of a scattered shower or thunderstorm tonight with a low of 73. Mostly sunny tomorrow, high near 90. Saturday, 90% chance of showers and possible thunderstorms with a high near 81, and a 30% chance of morning showers on Sunday, otherwise mostly sunny with a high near 85. Once again, 94 degrees. Feels like 107 out there. Take it easy. We're going to have John Stanley and John's Dollar Bin returning this week. He's got a special for us on this Throwback Thursday. It's the long and short of it. Long songs, short songs. This would be on the long side. It's a great one from Spiritualized at XPN.

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They must be crazy. Don't see their misfortune, else they're just too lazy. Je suis le grand zombie, my yellow belt of Charizard. Ain't afraid of no tomcat, fill my brains with poison. Walk through the fire, fly through the smoke. See my enemy at the end of their rope. Walk on pins and needles, see what they can do.

0: WXPN in Philadelphia, Throwback Thursday, the long and the short of it. Dr. John, had a little throwback there to our 5 o'clock shadow that we've done here quite often. That is Dr. John's I Walk on Gilded Splinters, a cover of that tune by Cher, very short version of that one. And on the other side of the 5 o'clock hour, a band that the late Dr. John collaborated with, Spiritualized. That was from the album Sweetheart, Sweet Light. That was Hey Jane here on XPN.
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0: About 13 minutes after 5 o'clock, Dan Reed here, hashtag TBTXPN if you're on social media. And coming up after this next set of music, we'll do another edition of John's Dollar Bin right here at XPN. We got a short one here now for you from Guided by Voices.

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0: All right, I've almost forgotten how to do this, but time again for John's Dollar Den with John Stanley. Since 1981, we've been doing this on the radio. John?
1: Well, yeah, yeah.
0: We give
1: decades.
0: We give John a dollar to go find something to play for us every week, and he brings it back for us. Good to hear from you again, man. Hope you're well.
1: Good to hear from you as well. I'm doing okay.
0: Good. All right. Well, what do you got for us today, John? The long and short of it. So you have a short
1: and short of it. That's what it was.
0: You have a short one for us today. Okay, good.
1: I have a short one for you. Okay. And actually, it's a band that I truly love, and I stumble across this every once in a while in the dollar bins. It's one of those records that I find, I buy just to give to somebody. As collectors, we understand records that we really appreciate, and if we see it, and we're like, you know what? I own copies, but I think other people should have it.
0: I've done that before. You know what I did that with was the first album from songwriter Paleface on Polydor Records from like 1991. And I would always buy it and give it to somebody, and they always liked it. So if you guys ever see the first Paleface CD from 1991, produced by Kramer, by the way, you know.
1: Oh, yeah. Yep.
0: He was part of that anti-folk scene in New York City. He hung around with Beck and stuff back in the day. You know. Anyway, if you ever see that CD on Polydor, pick it up, and you will be glad you did.
1: Awesome.
0: All right. So Uniform. I don't know anything about Uniform. Tell me about Uniform.
1: So Uniform were a four-piece out of Baltimore, and they put out one real full-length record. They had an EP prior to this album. This album's called Black and Vain. The EP before was actually really cool, kind of how I fell in love with them. It was a limited run that had an actual CD in the front in a little paper case. And the CD had the album on it, but it also had a bunch of extra tracks, and every song was no longer than 2 minutes.
0: Right.
1: They were powerful. Like, they just kind of came out, blew doors, and then just the album was over.
0: Well, I need my my door blown down today, so let's check it out. This song, I understand, is called Dictionary of Deconstructionalists. Is that it?
1: Deconstructionists.
0: Okay. I knew it was something like that. All right. This is they're from Baltimore. This is called Uniform. It's the short of it on Throwback Thursday and John's Dollar Bin, XPN.

0: All right, John's Dollar Bin, XPN. Yeah, man, you know I'd like that one. That's snotty vocals and guitars. Oh, yeah. and everything I like right there.
1: Yeah, I figured it would be up your alley.
0: Sure is.
1: I highly recommend, like I said, they only had one EP, two split EPs with another band called The Fuses, and this full length, and then they put out kind of a comp thereafter with all like the B-sides and 7-inches and all the other stuff, and then they broke up in 2001. So short-lived, but a great catalog.
0: Looking forward to hearing more of that. The band is called Uniform. Once again, you can follow John on social media at John's Dollar Bin. Talk to you next week. Thank you, John. Appreciate it.
1: Thank you, Dan.

Kurt Vile with his salute to the Velvet Underground version of Run, Run, Run here on Throwback Thursday, the long and short of it. We also heard The Ventures, Walk, Don't Run, and Walk On By, that long one there from Isaac Hayes. We're going to do all 70s, the long and short of it, coming up next for the 6 o'clock hour. We'll end it with this one this hour. This is Black Flag doing a tune, you know.

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0: It's the long and the short of it today on Throwback Thursday here at XPN. It's 6 o'clock, which means we're going to do this whole hour 70s style. And what a way to start it, the classic 1977 debut from television. 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
0: I'm Dan Reed. You can follow me on Instagram at WXPN Dan Reed. And if you're on social media talking about Throwback Thursday, use that hashtag TBTXPN, the long and the short of it. 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
3: Don't fight the fear.

Yeah, I guess you figured as far as the short end here, this 6 o'clock hour for 70s hour, we'd do some Ramones, and we certainly did. 1 minute, 39 seconds from the Leave Home album, their second record, 1977, Gimme Gimme Shock Treatment here on XPN. Flamin' Groovies, another short one there from their Flamingo album, their version of Little Richard's Keep a Knockin'. A long one in there and a beautiful one indeed, a Dickie Betts tune called Jessica from the Allman Brothers Band, from Brothers and Sisters, and a live version of Eleanor Rigby from Aretha Franklin. In three short ones, time for a nice long one here, and you Yes fans will be happy with this as we play Close to the Edge for you here on Throwback Thursday at X.

0: That is Yes with the title track from the album Close to the Edge. We're doing the long and the short of it today on Throwback Thursday at XPN. We've been doing it since 6 o'clock this morning. And we're doing all 70s this hour. And I got a couple more coming up next, including a real nice short one from The Who from 1971. That's next here on XPN.
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0: All right, Dan Reed here till 8 o'clock tonight. How y'all doing? We got World Cafe up at 8, by the way, this evening. And The Who's album, Who's Next, came out in 1971, included this nice track here. It's going to be part of our short of the long and short of it. This is called Love Ain't For Keepin'.

father died. He left him a little farm in New England. All the long black funeral cars left the scene, and the boy was just standing there alone, looking at the shiny red tractor. Him and his daddy used to sit inside and circle the blue fields and grease the night. Someone had spread butter on all the fine points of the stars, 'cause when he looked up they started to slip. And then he put his head

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White lids, white opal, seeing everything just a little bit too clearly. And he looked around and there was no black ship in sight, no black funeral cars, nothing.

He looked at the surface, he saw his face, and with her eyes were just two white opals. Two white opals, with her eyes, there were just two white opals. And he looked up, and the rays shat, and he saw ravens.

Our friend Patti Smith from the debut album Horses from 1975, produced by John Cale. That is Birdland, and The Who did Love Ain't for Keepin'. We're going to keep the theme going, the long and short of it, all the way until 8 o'clock tonight here on XPN. So please do stay tuned. Got one more for you here, at least one more for you from the 70s. Here's Joan Jett and the Runaways from their first album. You'll recognize this from the Highs in the 70s theme song, by the way. This is XPN.